0: Poor boys, they might die.
1: Man, that'd be a shame. It would be a pity.
0: You know, one morning I woke up from a nice night of sleeping. I woke up and I said to myself, Mojo, Mojo, you cannot judge a foo-foo by his haircut. You can't judge a book by its cover. You can't decide, you know, a person's good or bad just because they got one of them big poofter haircuts sticking up.

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1: This is American Roots. San Antonio, Texas is a river city, home to a mingling of Mexican, German, Anglo, and African-American cultures. With its conjunto and accordion festivals, San Antonio is best known for Tejano music and its many great squeeze box players. We'll hear the conjunto sound and speak with one of its greatest musicians, the late Flaco Jimenez.
2: I communicate with my accordion. I cry with it, and the accordion cries with me. Oh, yeah, I squeeze it all the time.
1: The Mexican-American music tradition stretches from South Texas to East Los Angeles. It turned toward R&B with brown-eyed soul bands like Sonny and the Sunliners.
3: We went to East L.A. with the Sunliners. It was like the Beatles getting there. We were like royalty. And all the Chicanos that lived around there. And this is the children of the migrant workers. They weren't allowed to speak Spanish, so they didn't relate to the Spanish music. They related to what we did.
1: That's Henry Perillo, also known as Little Henry Lee, former organist with Sonny and the Sunliners, kingpins of the Chicano soul scene. The San Antonio sound also includes blues, country, rock, and more, with artists this hour, Freddie Fender, Sam the Sham, and T-Bone Walker. We'll get on the road with the Flaco Jimenez classic, Ay Te Dejo in San Antonio. It's about a man who calls himself a rancher, a gambler, and a rambler. But he suspects his fun-loving woman is a rambler, too, and has also given her affections to others. And so he vows, I'm going to leave you in San Antonio on American Roots.

The sisters Darcy, Rosella, and Mary Arvizo out in East Los Angeles, 1965, singing the New Orleans classic from Jesse Hill, Oop Oop A Doo, showing love that Chicanos had for New Orleans R&B and that Highway 90 sound that extended westward from San Antonio to the large migrant communities of Los Angeles. Before that, Texan Sam Samudio, 1965, as Sam the Sham in Memphis at Sam Phillips Recording Studio, getting that amazing backbeat on Woolly Bully, a massive hit that combined dance instruction and tips on how to not be L7, square, that is, with precautionary tales of the mythic chupacabra, two big horns and a woolly jaw. These days, Sam's a preacher man. I guess he left the Woolly Bully and Big Bad Wolf behind. Back in San Antonio, Tejanos and white Texans alike grew up hearing local bluesmen at Eastside juke joints. Aaron T-Bone Walker in Dallas was a favorite on the radio for his punchy guitar work, jump blues, and shuffles, like Papa Ain't Salt on American Roots.

0: Ya me voy, now I'm going. It's the song Ain't That a Shame. The late Freddie Fender from the LP Canciones de Mi Barrio, Songs from My Hood, including tunes from Fats Domino, a favorite source for him along with other black artists. Freddie Fender grew up as Baldemar Huerta in the Rio Grande border town San Benito and was influential on the San Antonio sound, first as a solo artist, then as a Texas Tornado and member of Los Super 7. We've got Freddie Fender's crossover to country music later in the show. In a minute, we're back with Conjunto accordion hero Flaco Jimenez when American Roots returns.
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2: 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Because, like my friend and yours, Trey Anastasio, once said, cheesecake, say it like you're pissed.
0: This is American Roots, our program San Antonio Sounds.
3: The late Flaco Jimenez was the most influential Tex-Mex accordion player of his time. Flaco got his chops from his father, Santiago Jimenez Sr., who helped invent conjunto music from rancheras and polkas. Flaco was born in San Antonio in 1939 and began performing with his father at age 7. As a teen, he formed Los Caminantes and became a local legend. By the 1970s, Flaco was driving the San Antonio sound into music's mainstream, collaborating with Ry Cooder, the Rolling Stones, Linda Ronstadt, and especially Doug Song, with whom he formed the Grammy-winning supergroup Texas Tornadoes. I talked to Flaco about his friends, his sound, and his name.
4: My dad was called Flaco Jimenez, skinny or slim. He did a lot of recordings under that name. And then in the late 40s, he started recording under Santiago Jimenez. He told me, you know, I think you are going to be Flaco Jimenez now. What a present, what a gift. He used to bring me around all the time to his dances. I knew how to play his style. So I sat in. I couldn't reach the microphone, so what they did is just put a beer case where the microphone was, so I just stepped up there and reached.

0: Now, I was listening from the late 50s to some fabulous songs here that you do back when. You got a lot of youthful spirit, Flaco.
1: At that time, I was around 15 years old. Started recording with Los Caminantes.
0: Caminantes. How would you translate that? Ramblers?
1: The Travelers.
0: The Travelers. Okay.
1: Yes. You were close. It was hard recording at that time because just imagine just one microphone hanging from some string or whatever. But it's got some charisma in there that they leave in there because I think that too perfect is too much. We did one that was, I would say, a hit in San Antonio, Mis Penas, My Pains. Like, a hit was about selling 500 records at that time.

0: Now, some of the songs you've made, some that your father's made, they are in that corrido, that story tradition. I wondered if you could say a little bit about Un Mojado Sin Licencia.
1: It means wet bag without a license.
0: A man trying to cross that border.
1: Yeah, which he did, but then he got tangled with some chick over here. Uh-oh, this chick is too bossy, man, so I'll just go back to Mexico and ay te miro. See you later.
0: It's got a really humorous take.
1: Yes, it's a humorous song.

0: I like border stories, but actually I like more like, you know, love songs, you know, happy things, man.
1: You do a wonderful duet with Linda Ronstadt, El Puente Roto, The Broken Bridge.
0: Oh, yes. I was just scared to death, man. I mean, you know, like being close to her, you know, but she was a real good guide.

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1: Prenda del alma is like a goodbye song. 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
1: 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I communicate with my accordion. 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

0: Prenda de Alma, Flaco Jimenez singing about a soulful love and talking about his life in love with the Tejano accordion. He spoke to us from his hometown, San Antonio, Texas.
1: And here's Flaco playing soulful country with Ry Cooder, the 1976 LP Chicken Skin Music. It's a country classic. He'll have to go on American Roots.

Sonny and the Sunliners, the definitive band of San Antonio's soul scene from the 1960s onward. Got You on My Mind, a song written by doo-wop arrangers Howard Biggs and Joe Thomas in the early 50s, became a South Louisiana standard after the 1963 release from swamp pop band Cookie and the Cupcakes on Gin Records. Encouraged by Cajun producer Huey Moe out of Winnie, Texas, the Chicano Soulsters channeled their French counterparts on that one. We're back with the story of Brown-Eyed Soul from Sonny and the Sunliners when American Roots returns. I'm Nick Spitzer, and this is American Roots.

0: Cajun record man Huey Moe released the Sunliners' cover of Little Willie John's Talk to Me in 1963, and the song quickly rose to number 3 on the charts. The Sunliners took that Highway 90 sound all the way to American Bandstand, East L.A., and migrant Chicano communities nationwide. We hung out with keyboard player and singer Little Henry Lee Parrillo, and other Sunliners performed together as the West Side Chicano Soul Review. Here's the late Rudy T.
1: My name is Rudy T. Gonzalez. I started with Rudy and the Reno Bops, and that's the only band that I've really been with. Some of my first recordings was I Cry Cry in the 57. And then later on in the early 60s, 61, 62, I did Spanish rock and roll songs like The Twist, Tossing and Turning.

0: I started with a conjunto. I was had a 12-string guitar, and I discovered rock and roll, those songs like Why Don't You Write Me, those Lonely, Lonely Nights. I was about 15, and then I started doing more rock and roll and got me a saxophone player from Lanier High School that started the Reno Bobs, Rudy and the Reno Bobs.
1: They'll

it was not until 63, 64 that I was working in a one-stop record shop. We supplied the jukebox operators, and I discovered Together Again, and I said, I want to record this and give it a rockabilly kick, in which I did. And at the same time, I discovered a song called Un Ratito, and I had two hits at one time, one in the Spanish music and one in the English music.

0: kinds of audiences that you appealed to? Was it strictly San Antonio? Was it more broadly Latino, African Americans, others? Who came to the shows as time passed?
1: Well, in San Antonio, all the record hops and all the teenagers followed us. But Sonny Ozuna and Lil Joe and myself, we started moving out to different areas. After Teardrop picked up Un Ratito and Together Again, we started getting spreading out a little bit more, East Coast and West Coast, and we were catering to the migrant workers.

0: It does seem that Mexican-American audiences really liked R&B and soul.
1: Yeah, we were not called rock and roll at that time. To us, it was rhythm and blues. Little Richard, Fats Domino, Lloyd Price, this type of thing, you know, and doo-wop.

My name is Henry Parrilla. Stage name was Henry Lee, or Little Henry. I was born in San Antonio. I played mostly in my own bands. What happened for me was, like, growing up, my mother liked Cab Calloway and Louis Jordan, and because she liked to dance. And my old man liked Arthur Prysock and Billy Eckstein. And so I wasn't very exposed to Spanish music. And also,

0: So at that time, we weren't allowed to speak Spanish in school. You had to assimilate or go home.
1: This is the 50s.
0: Yeah. So there was never any, for me, any contact with the conjuntos and all that. So I was totally drawn to R&B in the sense that I felt comfortable with the music because I felt the emotion when my mother would play Louis Jordan, you know. Ain't nobody here but us chickens and all that stuff, you know. I was digging it, you know. I was digging the feel and everything.
2: So calm yourself and stop that fuss. There ain't nobody here but us. We chickens trying to sleep and you butt in and hobble, hobble, hobble, hobble with your chin.
0: The first band I got into was my cousin's band. It was called the Laveres, and they were all like 22, 25 years old, and I was 13. And I became the lead singer for the band because the lead singer got married and left, and so they thought, well, at least we got a novelty act here with this kid, you know? And they used to have these things called a monster dance at the Municipal Auditorium in San Antonio, and it would draw anywhere from 2,000 to 3,000 teenagers, almost totally Mexican-American. But they were there to hear the English recordings, the R&B stuff. As the people were leaving, we were the last band to play. I started singing Angel Baby, which is a girl's song singing, you know, it's just like heaven. And that was my natural voice, you know. I was a kid still, you know. We were all, you know, loving R&B and Motown, early Motown stuff, but mostly rhythm and blues. It was just a feeling for most of us, and that's what we like. We couldn't identify with the Beach Boys, you know. We didn't have blonde hair, and we didn't have, you know, an ocean, you know. And it's like comparing Michael Jackson to the Partridge Family, you know. And with us, it was like comparing the Beach Boys to Bobby Bland, and it just didn't happen. The feeling wasn't the same, and so we just identified with R&B.

0: I had a friend, Chuck Willis, who was Chuck Willis's cousin, and he said, you know, we never seen no Mexican singing the blues until I seen you. And I said, well, you know, now you have. And he says, but it was all right.
1: I feel all right. I feel all right. I feel all right, baby. Let it shine.
2: Tell me about, and any Sunliner jump in here, about some of these songs. The one that actually, I guess, came from Little Willie John originally. Tell me about Talk to Me, Talk to Me.
0: Manuel Guerra was the big producer, band leader for the Sunny and the Sunglows. And,
2: so it was Sunglows at that point, in 58, still the Sunglows.
0: Yeah. And he had the idea to, you know, incorporate our sound and add some strings, you know, to make it sound like a modern production. And it just hit. It hit like, you know, like nobody had imagined.

0: actually, that song took Sonny all the way to American Bandstand. My name's Rudy Palacios, and I'm from San Antonio, Texas. I was the guitar player for Sonny and the Sunliners for about almost 10 years. Talk to Me got to number three. Two Beatles songs, Stop Talk to Me, going to number one.
1: Our goal was to make everybody happy by having them dance. You know, if you're a teenager, you want something where you can get close to the girl, so we did a lot of those kinds of ballads. You know, and there were always some romantic love theme and everything.

0: This is the thing that people call the Highway 90 sound. From San Antonio all the way to New Orleans, the music just kind of gravitated towards there. For us, we sent that to L.A., to East L.A., and that's how that whole sound, you know, started.
1: Are you saying that the Texas sound ends up being so influential in Los Angeles?
0: Yeah, because a lot of guys from Texas would go to L.A., you know, seeking better jobs and whatever. There's something special, magical, whatever you want to call it, about San Antonio and their music. They would miss that. You've

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They played, they worked during the day, and then they played at night. They made these bands. We went to East LA with the Sunliners, and it was like, you know, the Beatles getting there. We were like a royalty, and all the Chicanos that lived around there. And this is the children of the migrant workers. You know, they weren't allowed to speak Spanish, so they didn't relate to the Spanish music. They related to what we did. You've got

0: You want to say something about your label?
1: This is Rudy T. Gonzalez, and in the 60s, we were traveling, this promoter that booked us in the Saginaw area, he invited us to eat supper, and he wanted to start a label with me. His nickname was Pato. His name was Jose Gonzalez, and they call him Pato, so we call it Pagogo. And so he says, but you got to record this little group that's hanging around the house. I said, okay, I'll record it, and it's okay. So I took him to a little studio 15 miles outside. It's called Bay City. It was a garage studio. And I recorded them, and the song was 96 Tears, and that was Question Mark and the Mysterians. 2 minutes.

0: At the time that we recorded it, their bass player had been drafted. So I told my bass player, Fernando Aguilar, I said, what do you want, $10 or you want royalties? He says, no, I'll take the $10, which was a lot of money back then. I said, well, get in there and play the bass pattern. So he's in there playing bass.
1: And he gives him the San Antonio,
2: San Antonio sound.
1: Yeah. What makes it the San Antonio sound?
3: That riff, that boom, boom, boom, boom, boom, boom, boom, boom, boom, boom. It's kind of a, could say it's like a Vox or Beatles thing, but it does sound a little conjunto-ish.
1: Amazing to hear about the San Antonio brown-eyed soul scene and its connections to Question Mark and the Mysterians, themselves children of Mexican migrant workers who ended up in the fruit fields of Michigan. We spoke to that all-star San Antonio lineup during their visit to New Orleans' Ponderosa Stomp in 2015. A San Antonio sound also made it to East Los Angeles, where Texas migrants joined those from Greater Mexico.
4: One, two, three.
1: Here's a sampling of L.A. Chicano R&B starting with Chris Montez, 1962, on American Roots. Hey.

Freddie Fender, the ultimate Tex-Mex eclectic, showing his country and blues side with Corrina, Corrina in 1962. Before that, Rosie and the Originals, Lonely Blue Nights. Rosie Hamlin, with a Mexican mother and Anglo father, grew up in Southern California. At age 14, she wrote the brown-eyed soul hit Angel Baby, one of John Lennon's all-time favorites. That's our first hour with the San Antonio Sound. Stay tuned for music from Doug Somm and Augie Myers, the Texas Tornadoes, Los Tex-Maniacs, and Bob Wills. American Roots is underwritten by a major grant from the National Endowment for the Humanities. I'm Nick Spitzer, and this is PRX, Public Radio Exchange.

0: Hey, this is Dee, your host on the Unbreakable Net. 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
1: This is American Roots, our program about the San Antonio sound. Rooted in Tex-Mex, blues, and country, it reached wider pop audiences through the late Doug Somm and the legendary Sir Douglas Quintet. Their sound was driven by Vox organ player Augie Myers. Here recalling the touring life.
2: I get off the boat, and there's taxi cabs in England waiting, you know, maybe 75 people in front of me. And this guy looks at me on my organ and said, Sir Douglas Quintet. And he said, oh, sir, you don't have to wait in line, because they thought I was knighted, you know. And I said, hey, this is pretty far out.
1: We'll hear from Augie how Cajun producer Huey Moe marketed the band as a British pop act. And also their reach from San Antonio soul to California rock hippiedom. Myers and Somm later went on to form the Texas Tornadoes with Freddie Fender and Flaco Jimenez. All these musical crossings later inspired a new generation of modern Chicano traditionalists like Max Baca from Albuquerque.

0: When I was about 7 years old, my dad drove me and my brother to Lubbock, Texas to hear Flaco play because we couldn't get that style of music where we were at. When I got up to the stage to see Flaco and his bajo player, that's the moment I said, that's what I want to be.
1: Bajo player Max Baca of Los Tex Maniacs. Let's kick it off with Max's other heroes, Doug Somm and Augie Myers, who brought the San Antonio sound to California in 1968 on American Roots.
2: Sir Douglas Quintet is back. We'd like to thank all of our beautiful friends all over the country for all the beautiful vibrations. We love you.

0: Nuevo Laredo, about life south of the Texas border, far from Mendocino, California. The Sir Douglas Quintet with Doug Somm and Augie Myers and their 1969 recording produced by Huey Moe. Augie Myers formed the Sir Douglas Quintet in 1964 with his childhood friend and fellow San Antonian, Doug Somm. Producer Huey Moe groomed the rock band to look and sound like a British invasion group. Augie imported his Vox organ from England. His trademark sound lent credibility to the quintet's mop-top stylings. Despite Sir Doug's Eurovogue, Augie played the Vox with a Tex-Mex accordion sound learned from players like Flaco Jimenez. By the 90s, Augie and Doug joined up with Flaco to form the Texas Tornadoes and dive even deeper into their native roots. I spoke to Augie at the 2015 Ponderosa Stump about growing up in and returning to San Antonio.
1: I lived with my grandparents for 10 years because I had polio and I lived out in the country with them. TV wasn't even around then, you know. But we listened to the radio and they play Lefty Frizzell, Hank Williams, you know. And I grew up listening to that till I got a little older, till I had my own little radio and listened to Jimmy Reed.

0: I liked what Jimmy Reed had to say as a guitar player. It was real simple. He told me one time, it's not how much you play, it's how you play what you know.
1: I ain't never, never loved nobody the way that I love you. Now you got it.
2: Give me the geography of San Antonio. We think of the West Side as the classic Chicano scene, dance halls like Lerma's and other places.
0: My mother had a grocery store on the East Side, but I hung around the West Side and the South Side. South Side were all my biker friends, I guess you'd say, you know?
2: And East Side was more African-American, huh?
0: It was more African in the blues type in the area. And then you had the West Side, you had the conjunto stuff. The North Side listened to main street pop music.
2: Now, as you were growing up, to what extent do you get involved with Mexican-American culture around you in Texas?
0: My dad listened to conjunto music. He said, boy, if you play that kind of music, you'll go somewhere. I mean, I play my, I call it white boy Mexican music.
3: Hey, baby!

0: the Deagle.
1: How is it you end up knowing Doug's song?
2: When we were 12 years old, his parents traded my mother's grocery store. And we got to talking. He said, I play guitar and fiddle and steel guitar. He's a great steel guitar player when he's little. And I said, well, I'm learning piano and playing a little bit of guitar when I can. And so every time they came to the store, we talked and traded baseball cards. He wanted baseball cards. And as we grew older, I was 14, 15, I started playing, getting a band together and playing. And I'd go see him where he'd play. And if he wasn't playing, he'd come see me where I was playing.
1: Yeah, you always seemed like you were kind of joined at the hip in a way, yeah.
2: A lot of people used to say.
0: Ray!

0: what's this instrument that you've become known for over the years? It's not exactly an accordion.
1: No, it's a Vox organ. I got it out of England. I was the first one to own a Vox in America. You know, so that's the only reason I bought it, because I want to hear that sound. I didn't know what it sounded like anymore.

And I always wanted to be a guitar player, but I had polio on my left hand, and so these fingers just don't go where you want them to go. When I played Vox organ, I always played guitar licks.

0: When do you and Doug get together and it becomes the Sir Douglas Quintet?
1: Well, my band was playing, opened the show, then Doug's band played.
0: And what was your band's name?
1: The Goldens. Denny Esmond, the Fabulous Goldens. And then Doug Sound played with the Marques, and then the headliner show was the Dave Clark Five. And they were going to cancel because they didn't have a Vox organ where theirs was broke. And I said, I have one. They said, no, we have a British English organ. I said, I have one. They went to, I'll never forget Mike Smith. You know, he died. He's dead now, but I loved him. And he said, I said, come into my dressing room in the back of the Coliseum. And he went back and he's got a bloody walks.

0: the impression of the Sir Douglas Quintet was that you actually were a British band.
1: That's what Huey Moe promoted us as.
0: The crazy Cajun producer.
1: Yeah. I remember one time, I didn't fly for years, and I was going by ship. I went over there in a QE2, and I get off the boat, and there's taxi cabs in England waiting, you know, maybe 75 people in front of me. And this guy looks at it on my organ and said, Sir Douglas Quintet. And he said, oh, sir, you don't have to wait in line. You got me right in front of everybody.
0: Royal treatment.
1: Yeah, royal treatment, because they thought I was knighted, you know. And I said, hey, this is pretty far out.

0: You got busted in the 60s. What happened and then what was the result?
1: Well, we couldn't leave Texas for 3 years. And after 3 years, we moved to San Francisco and California, rather, and cut Mendocino.

0: That scene must have been so different than both Texas and being on the road in the South or anywhere.
1: Oh, when we were in San Francisco, what is it, the time of love and sex and glory and getting high and the flower child and flower power, you know. We thought that went all over the world, but it wasn't. It was just in that area at that time.

0: it seems to me that the band did stand for kind of a you know, Anglo-Chicano peace conference.
1: Music was always there, the country. I listened to it growing up. I even told Doug when we moved back from California in the 70s, Doug, let's do something different. He said, yeah, but what? And I said, once you get a bajo, I'll get an accordion and we'll do some conjunto stuff. He looked at me like I was strange, but then we did it and it worked.
2: A song now about my hometown.
0: Can we say that San Antonio is still home to you?
1: Yeah, San Antonio is still my home. I'm going to leave it on the train Monday morning.
0: Well, good trip back to San Antonio. Thanks for being with me here on American Roots.
1: Thank you for your time, and I appreciate it and hope to see you again sometime. It's been fun.

0: Hi, amigos. This is Flaco Jimenez. Keep on listening to American Roots. Hasta la vista.
1: Let's try one more again. Let's get that same tempo.

0: Doug Salmon Band, the 1973 session with Flaco Jimenez on accordion, Bob Dylan guitar, and backing vocals, David Bromberg Dobro. Blues Stay Away From Me, originally by the Delmore Brothers. From the same session, the crew did Charlie Pride's hit, Is Anybody Going to San Antone? Our conversation was with Augie Myers, who played Vox organ and accordion with Doug Somm in the Sir Douglas Quintet and later the Texas Cornados. We'll be back with a man who knew and loved Doug Somm and Freddie Fender and played with Augie and Flaco. It's Max Baca of Los Tex Maniacs when American Roots returns.
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0: This is American Roots. I'm Nick Spitzer. Max Baca grew up in New Mexico, playing in his dad's band from age 8. After mastering bass and accordion, he picked up the bajo sexto, a Mexican 12-string instrument featured in Tejano music. Max Baca Sr. took regular trips to Texas to introduce his sons to the conjunto scene, pioneered by his favorite accordion player, Narciso Martinez. Brothers Max Jr. and Jimmy channeled the San Antonio sound in forming their own band, Los Hermanos Baca. The Bacas were playing cantinos around New Mexico when Max got the call inviting him to tour with the Texas Tornadoes. He joined the ranks of his musical idol, Flaco Jimenez, and reconnected with the Texas tradition his father instilled. After Doug Somm's death in 1999, Max turned full attention to his own group, Los Tex Maniacs. The band's record Borders y Bailes won the Grammy for Best Tejano Album in 2010.
2: My father was an accordionist in Albuquerque, New Mexico, and he was quite popular back in the 50s and the 60s. I guess it was in the 70s when I remember going to my dad's shows and stuff and becoming his actual bass player at the age of 8 years old, you know. And
0: that's pretty early to be in the band, but I guess in a family that's possible.
2: You know, I got started really young, man. My dad had me and my brother practicing all the time, and we were just toddlers, you know. And I just remember my dad playing at the Calderon Ballroom in Phoenix, Arizona, and he brought me up and introduced me. He sat me on a chair. And I started playing this polka, you know, and then the rest of his band, you know, just backed me up. And people were coming up to the stage and, you know, throwing quarters and coins and nickels and stuff into the guitar case. And, man, I was like, this is great, man. I can buy a bunch of candies with this, man, you know.
0: We think of the accordion. We think of some of those rhythms as having a German background. And I think it's interesting, a lot of people don't realize how many Czechs and Germans and Bohemians there are in Texas that influence the country bands and the Tejano bands and everybody. But it's interesting that you keep that alive there.
2: Yeah, definitely. That's where we picked it up from. You know, we heard the Germans playing, you know, the accordion. And then we said, oh, well, you know, we like that and we're going to try it too. And I think Narciso Martinez was one of the first that was credited and, you know, with an actual recording in 1932. Narciso Martinez was from the Rio Grande Valley, from South Texas. So he was hearing the sounds of the Germans that were, like, in the San Antonio area, New Braunfels area, you know. And he managed to get an accordion and added the bajo sexto, which plays a very important role in the Tex-Mex sound. The bajo sexto is a 12-string guitar with bass strings. Back then, you were doing the bass, which is, and then you're doing the rhythm, the downchanks. And while you're creating that downchank, you're kind of creating a drum, too, you know? You're kind of creating a snare drum, you know?

0: pa bailar.
1: When did you encounter the bajo sexto as something that you might want to play instead of just a typical bass?
2: When I was about 7 years old, my dad drove me and my brother to Lubbock, Texas to hear Flaco play because we couldn't get that style of music, you know, in Albuquerque where we were at, so we'd have to drive to Texas to hear it. When I got up to the stage to see Flaco and his bajo player, he had this extremely talented bajo sexto player. His name was Oscar Thayas. When I saw him play the bajo sexto, that's the moment I said, that's what I want to be. Coming from New Mexico, a bajo sexto player, young kid, you know, playing just the weekends with my brother. We had our own band, Hermanos Baca, the Baca Brothers. Coming from this, and then all of a sudden, you know, getting to meet Flaco, and then Flaco invited me to play bajo sexto with the Texas Tornadoes when they were touring in through Albuquerque. So I got up there and, you know, got to meet Freddie and of course, Doug Somm.
1: Freddie Fender. The Texas Tornadoes were really kind of a super group. We had Freddie Fender, Doug Somm, and who else?
2: Augie Myers and Flaco Jimenez. And they formed the Texas Tornadoes, which was probably the greatest Tex-Mex band ever.
1: They're like the Mount Rushmore of music, it seems like.
2: tell
1: me about Baldomar Huerta, Senor Fender, I guess we should call him.
2: Yeah, Freddie was a little rough on me, man. he said, don't think you're just going to come in here and think you're a Texas Tornado, man, because if we don't like the way you play that bajo sexto, then we're going to send you back home. And so I was like, oh, my God. You know, I was like, oh, starstruck. And then Flaco just looked at me and gave me this wink, you know, like he's just pulling your leg. He's just testing you, you know. So they all voted that day and called me to one of the rooms and said, hey, well, welcome to the Tornadoes, you know. And the week before, I just played at a little cantina, you know, with 50 people or whatever, you know. Then all of a sudden, the following week, I'm playing to 40,000 people. And that's what Doug said. He turned around and he looked at me and he says, hey, man, this is what it's all about.

0: Tell me about your encounters with Doug Somm.
1: Doug was the brain behind everything. He was the guy that kind of knew how to put chemistries together, and he was just amazing. When we would tour, we had a couple of buses, and we would tour to the Southwest area. We'd go through New Mexico, and we would stop at my mom's because my mom would make the best green chili chicken enchiladas that Doug Somm just totally loved. And he called my mom's, you know, house the key to the West. So she'd make enchiladas. But this one time that she made the enchiladas, Doug didn't come. So everybody, you know, they ate the enchiladas because Doug didn't show up. So the next day when Doug came over, my mom said, "I'm sorry, Doug, but everybody ate them. But just a little bit, it's better than nada." She goes like that. And he goes, "Wait, whoa, wow, give me a napkin." And he got a napkin and he put a little bit is better than nada. Sometimes you want the whole enchilada. You know, and he wrote that song.
0: I think your mom needs to be listed as the co-author on that one.

0: the Tex-Maniacs. I mean, you found the band in 1997. It's been 20 years out there making it happen.
1: I formed the band in 97, you know. And then, of course, after Doug passed on in 99, then I got a little more serious with the band. And so I started recording. And I think in 2002 or 3 or something like that, I recorded an album called Tex-Mex Groove. And it was a great CD. That was my first Tex-Maniacs recording that we did. And then of course, you know, throughout the years, you go through different band members, you know. And now I have my nephew playing with me, which I think right now is...
0: That's Josh Baca, huh?
1: Josh Baca is my little nephew.
0: Boy, is he an amazing accordion player. And where did he learn his accordion?
1: Well, he started, you know, he just learned from his dad, which my brother and my father and his grandfather showed him a few...
0: Todo está en la familia,
1: yeah,
0: huh?
1: It runs in the family, yeah. And when he was 5 years old, he used to come over to my house. He had this one-roll accordion, and he'd say, "Uncle, let's jam." You know, and he didn't really know anything at 5 years old. He just had this accordion, and he'd lug it around with him wherever, you know. And so I'd get my bajo out, and I'd start playing a rhythm, and he was jamming. And I says, "What'd you do today, Josh?" He goes, "I was just in the recording studio all day today," he said. You know, "Oh, really? You have a band?" He goes, "Yeah, I have a band." And he was naming his classmates, you know. He's just, his imaginary mind was just going off.

0: you two are, I guess, about 25 years apart. I mean, he's 25, you're 50?
1: Yes, correct. Yes.
0: It's wonderful to think of just that balancing of generations. And you guys are playing music that's influenced by all the traditions, plus rock and roll and blues and jazz and country. How do you deal with audiences that are they open to all this?
1: That's a good question, because when Josh first came into the band, he was all into the rock and roll and to the really crazy riffs and so forth. So I had to kind of like, hey, okay, that's cool, but you need to go back and listen to Grandpa, you know, go back and listen to who influenced Grandpa, the old traditional stuff. And he did. And he would call me and say, Uncle, have you heard this one? Yeah, that's a great one. And so now when we do play, we can go from a country rock and roll, rockabilly kind of tune straight into a redova, you know, or shadish or something.

0: So we went the next day to the studio, and Keith Richards was sitting in the corner. When I got my Bajo Sixth out, man, Keith Richards' eyes just like those cartoons, you know, when the eyeballs, woo, they kind of come out of their socket, you know. He came up to me. He goes, wow, what is that? And I said, it's a Bajo Sixth. And he goes, can I see it? And I said, sure. So I gave it to him, and he says, name your price. I want this. And I said, well, Mr. Richards, my father gave this to me when I was young. And he said, oh, sentimental value. And I said, yeah. And he goes, name your price. I want it. Just name your price. He says, and I'm like, oh, my God. And I'm thinking, well, $20,000. What do I sell this thing? You know, and I said, man, I can't sell it. My dad would get hurt, you know. So I didn't sell it to him.
1: What did your dad say when he heard this?
0: When I finished the tour and I got home and I explained it to my dad, he told me, pendejo. He goes, you pendejo. He goes, you should have sold it. We could have bought the factory.

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0: This is American Roots. The Texas standard, San Antonio Rose, was originally recorded as an instrumental in 1938 by Bob Wills and the Texas Playboys. Band members later wrote lyrics and recut the song in 1940 with Tommy Duncan on vocals. Western swing owes something to country, jazz, mariachi, and Texas bohemian polka bands. Although Bob Wills is associated with Fort Worth and Tulsa, San Antonio is home to many historic country dance halls, like the nearby Green Hall. Here's Tommy Duncan with Bob Wills on an early 60s version of San Antonio Rose.

0: Amazing. The late Freddie Fender and his bilingual country Weeper Before the Next Teardrop Falls, produced by Huey Moe for Crazy Cajun Records in 1975. Before that, Willie Nelson and the late Ray Price on their 1980 version of Bob Wills' signature song, Faded Love. Before we leave San Antonio, we have a couple more songs from the scene, beginning with Freddie Fender's compadre, Doug Somm, with another classic Huey Moe production on American Roots.
1: Now a song written by the great Freddie Fender. Fender, Freddie, this for you, wherever you are.

0: Home in San Antone, one of my favorites. A song associated with Bob Wills, but updated there by Johnny Bush from Houston, with the late great steel player Buddy Emmons out of Indiana, and fiddler Johnny Gimble from Tyler, Texas. And that is where we will leave it, Home in San Antone on American Roots.
1: American Roots is produced in collaboration with Tulane University's School of Liberal Arts. Special thanks this week to New Orleans Ponderosa Stomp, also to musical advisor Ed Saavedra, and cosmic advisors the late Manuel Peña and the late Americo Paredes. Our team for this program included Betsy Shepard, Garrett Bittman, Jason Ryan of Elephant Quilt Productions, Lauren Callahan, the late Ken Mills, Olivia Broslowski, and Gregory Livorn. This program was underwritten by a major grant from the National Endowment for the Humanities. We also received support from the National Endowment for the Arts, the New Orleans Tourism and Cultural Fund, and Jim Harden in Chicago. 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I'm Nick Spitzer. 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
1: 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Bang, bang! Let your rights and enemies be scared to let them that ate him flee before him. Holy I King Selassie, I Jah! Rastafari.

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Your selected DJ Joshua in the mix. A rhythm called 137th Street to kick us off. Artists like Turbulence blessing up the place. Richie Spice and Luton Fire upon the rhythm. And Lola Smiles, the 137th Street rhythm. Keep your dial locked in for 2 hours of the best reggae and dancehall music from Jamaica and all around the world. Right, y'all.

Sounds like Elena with a thing called Yes I, courtesy of Sean Izzle. We heard from Kalia alongside Queen Omega, a thing called Majestic on the Dancehall Reggae Show.

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courtesy of Not Nice Music. The rhythm is called Walk Out. Bunch of the queens of dancehall telling you what they think right there. Chanel Muir, Nordia Mothersville, Stock Ashley, Popcorn upon the rhythm, and Amani upon the Walk Out rhythm. Courtesy of Suko Ward, we heard a rhythm called Bumbleclop Now. Swashy on the rhythm and Wayne Wonder, Sean Paul, Spragabens and Kiprich upon the Bumble Cloud Now rhythm. And started out dancehall segment with a rhythm called Badness and Party, Deli Ranks and Kenny Blessing upon the rhythm. We heard from Savannah with Jeans and Marina and Yaxta Bushlad with Lifa. And that's the way we do it. The Dancehall Reggae Show. Keep your dial locked in for more sounds like these.

serious business. The one Sizzla Kalungi. The rhythm is called God's Timing, courtesy of Pop Style Records. Harry Toddler upon the rhythm, and Diyani with a bad tune called Hard Ears. Anthony B gave us Rude Boy and Kabaka Pyramid from his new release, A Thing Called Rotation. Coffee from her upcoming LP release, A Thing Called Ova So. And my artist Busy Signal started out that set of music with Protect My Life, Oja. Hardcore dancehall and reggae music, the Dancehall Reggae Show. Your selector, DJ Joshua, in the mix. 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

Labrush Rhythm, featuring artists like Blacka and Maka Diamond and the Dancehall Reggae Show. We heard the Rootsman Rhythm featuring Yeeza alongside Blackout J.A. and Y.T. on the Rootsman Rhythm. We heard Buju Bantan, a thing called Butterflies, a big tune from the Tutu Top, Tutu Bad release earlier this year. Buju the Bantan. And we heard from Runkus alongside Sean Paul, Sure as the Sun. Island Echoes Rhythm Juggling featuring Tidal alongside Randy Valentine and Chesedek and my artist Black Hero, a thing called Liberate. Started out the juggling, Diani with a big shot called Hard Ears, Harry Toddler, the veteran, and Sizzla Kalungi with Serious Business on the God's Timing Rhythm. And that's the way we do it, the Dancehall Reggae Show every week. 2 hours of the best reggae and dancehall music around. We got time for one more rhythm juggling. Keep your dial locked in to this station all night long for music you won't hear nowhere else. DJ Joshua.

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1: Welcome to the soundboard. Tonight we're going to start off with some Corey McKelvey Band from Kingfish, Saturday, September 12th.

y'all so much. We are Corey McKelvey Band from right here in Fayetteville. We love to play at Kingfish, so we're super excited that y'all are here with us tonight. Feel free to move and groove and just have a good time.

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0: an oldie but a goodie. I wrote that song with my first band called The Ozark Travelers.
1: We're listening to Corey McKelvey Band from Kingfish, Saturday, September 12, 2026. Tim Lawfer, who's playing bass, was doing sound, always does a great job. It was a super sounding mix, and I appreciate him letting me get a board patch from him. We'll let this keep going.

0: Thank you, friends. Another old song of mine.
1: This is Corey McKelvey Band from Kingfish Saturday, September 12th. They played two sets that clocked in at 2.5 hours. So it was a great night of music. It was a lot of originals, but some nice choice covers as well. We'll let it keep going.

Thanks, y'all. We have a live version of that that we recorded at Stone Ridge Recording in Siloam Springs, raising money for the children's shelter. So yeah, there's actually a whole album of all those videos. A lot of great Northwest Arkansas artists were involved in that project. So 24 bands, 24 hours. You can look that up and stream all the 24 songs. All right. Yeah.

Thank you, friend. All right, y'all, this next song is called Loving You. That is going to be the title of our album. It is currently being mastered, and it will be released later this month. So I'm super excited about that. We do have singles out that you can listen to when you go home tonight. Tomorrow, the next day, even the days after that, you could share them with your friends, and you could be like, wow, this music is sick, and I like to dance around to it and stuff. And, you know, hopefully it just makes you feel good, because that's the whole vibe. And that's what I want to bring to the world, to the community, and to the people around me. Just positivity and love. And this next song, again, is called Loving You. It's a thing to do.

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2: All right, welcome back to Soundboard, coming to you from KABF and KPSQ tonight, coming to you from KABF here in downtown Little Rock. Glad to have a weekend in Little Rock. It's been a good weekend of some live music. Heard some Free Verse earlier tonight, some Krista Clerk. We're going to hear some Krista Clerk. I need to do a little old laptop here. I need to upgrade that thing here someday. But I was looking ahead at shows that I may or may not be able to make. And Whitewater Tavern was a lot of fun tonight. And I saw Shiny Ribs is coming back to Whitewater. Last time he came, I tried to make it, couldn't make it. I think he did two nights then. But this looks like a one-night, Monday night show. Shiny Ribs at Whitewater Tavern on Monday, September 21st. I don't know that I've played much Shiny Ribs before. I wouldn't want to check him out. Let's go back to his 2010 album here. Listen to a few tunes here. We'll start off with Who Built the Moon?

All right, that's Shiny Ribs. That was from the first album, 2010 album, Well After a While. We heard Who Built the Moon, Devil Song, and then Country Cool. Shiny Ribs coming to Whitewater Tavern on Monday, September 21st. All right, I think I got some Krista Clerk Band all teed up, ready for us to listen to. This was earlier tonight. This was at the Whitewater Tavern, August the 22nd, Saturday night. It was another fun night, two nights in a row. Little Rock saw a bunch of the same crowd, some of the same folks, and some new folks. Glad to see lots of the Little Rock family out having a good time, and Chris put on a good show as usual. And I haven't really had a chance to listen to this yet, just threw some together. So we'll see. Sometimes the chatter gets a little bit loud. I have to go back and tune this up. This is just a first run. But let's start off here, towards the beginning of set two, and let's listen to some Krista Clerk.

0: All right, back to Monterey Bray, I believe that was called. Let's skip ahead. Krista Clark, Whitewater earlier tonight here. Keep
1: That's
0: it going.
1: What I'm talking about. Here's an old one. I hope you love it.

0: hope you guys are having as much fun as we are. Because we're having a lot of fun.
1: All right, we're going to jump ahead, keep it going here.

Nice. Well, Deep Ellum Blues got everybody dancing. A little bit of feedback there at the end. That was Krista Clark Band. That was from earlier tonight, August the 22nd, 2026, Saturday night, Whitewater Tavern. It was a fun night. It was good seeing everybody. Enjoyed the music they put on. A heck of a show. All right. I was looking at my feed here. I bet some of you saw this. Goose and Green Sky Bluegrass are kind of leapfrogging each other, as the Live for Live Music article describes. They're up in the Northwest, and they landed at the same place this weekend. And on Friday night, the 21st, Green Sky Bluegrass actually opened for Goose. And Rick came out and played during one of the tunes. Also, Cotter Ellis came out and looks like he played some vibra slap on the tune What You Need. Later on, I was really wanting to kind of listen to this. Paul Hoffman and Anders Beck came out and played with Goose doing Atlantic City. But Goose hasn't released that yet, but it should pop up on Nugs. But Green Sky Bluegrass has released their set. So this is from the Hayden Helms Amphitheater in Bend, Oregon, August 21st, 2026, courtesy of Nugs. I want to hear this What You Need, but I'm going to backtrack here and listen to Pig in a Pen before it. It's a one set here. They opened up for Goose, so this is the second song. We'll let this track probably to the top of the hour. This is Green Sky with special guests from Goose.

Thank you, folks. That's some of that bluegrass music. We're Green Sky Bluegrass, in case you didn't know. We want to thank our buddies Goose for having us out for a couple shows. Yeah. Hell yeah.

Oh, yeah. See, Cotter didn't want Rick to be lonely, so... We would like to welcome to the stage Goose's best vibra slap player. Right here, folks. It's true, isn't it? It's true.

0: Thanks, buddy.
1: That's really nice. A little guitar there with some green sky. We've got about 9 minutes left. It's perfect for this next tune. We'll skip ahead. Solstice.

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1: All right, welcome to Soundboard here, hour three, coming to you tonight from KABF. This show will air on KPSQ next weekend, I believe, or... I gotta look at the old schedule and figure that out, though. Next weekend, I'll be at work, so I won't be at either station live. Tonight, coming to you from KBF. It's currently August 23rd, 2026. It's 2 a.m., and my computer here in the studio is really trying to crap out. It just lagged for a minute and a half, just trying to play top of the hour. I'd reboot it, but then who knows if it'll wake back up. So, okay, let's move on, though. I've been looking ahead. We're going to change gears a little bit here tonight. We're going to switch to some polyrhythmics. I don't remember the last time I played any polyrhythmics, if I ever did. Surely I have. They've been around a while. But they're coming to Hillberry. I'm starting to get in that Hillberry mood, that planning phase, figuring out what all I need to get ready. And it's getting exciting. I can't wait. It's going to be a good year, I hope. Weather's always a crapshoot at Hillberry. You never know what you're going to get. One year it was cold and rainy. And a couple years ago, it was dustberry and hot. We'll see how it goes this year. But what a lineup, as usual. You know, there's always something a little different to close out the festival. Sunday night this year on the main stage, it's Polyrhythmics, 1240 to 210. They are the set closer, except for Blurred Name, which will be up on the Shrine stage every year. They're the finish, but the main stage closer is always a little something different, and I'm looking forward to checking out some Polyrhythmics. I found this Live from the Get Down Volume 1, an album that came out in 2025. We're going to start off here with what sounds kind of clever here, Yeti Set Go. That sounds pretty cool. I think I still have to turn off the background here. Let's fix that. And then we're going to listen to some Polyrhythmics here for a little bit until we figure out what else we want to hear.
2: Hello, hello, hello. Welcome in for this live concert recording with the Polyrhythmics. It's an honor and a privilege to be able to be hosting them here. The first time that I saw them was at Boom Boom Room in San Francisco with 30 people. They burned it down then, and they will burn it down tonight. I would love to thank Chris Howland from Heady Wax Fiends for helping to put on this event tonight. Enjoy the show, and please welcome the Polyrhythmics.

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2: It's time now for your good news for a good planet. The community fridge. Food insecurity is a problem around the world. In the United States alone, nearly 20 million people live in food deserts, areas without access to nutritious foods, and more than 54 million have daily food uncertainty. But there's a growing movement to change that statistic through the power of generosity and refrigerators. Community Fridges is a food sharing initiative that began in Europe in the early 2000s and has since jumped the pond to the United States. These colorfully painted coolers offer fresh produce and home-cooked meals to anyone who needs them, no questions asked. The food is there for the taking, often along with bottled water, canned goods, personal hygiene items, and even medical supplies. Volunteers maintain and stock the fridges with donations from individuals and local businesses. Even large food chains like Trader Joe's are donating. Everyone deserves to eat. And as the Community Fridges movement grows, it not only feeds those who are hungry, it feeds the communities at their core. From the local artists who paint them to the members who maintain them and those who are served by them, we are reminded of just how much we are all in this together. And this is Mandy from GoodNewsGoodPlanet.com.
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0: This week on Making Contact, is Southeast Louisiana doomed? Is the historic city of New Orleans destined to be reclaimed by the Gulf of Mexico?
1: Ultimately, the main message of the study is New Orleans is not forever, and we have to plan for our future, and we have to start planning now.
2: Unfortunately, risky property is cheaper property. So if people aren't given the resources to relocate safer, they could end up either just as vulnerable or more vulnerable than before.
3: And it's the social system that really needs attention as much as the science system, because science will be ignored until it's too late.
4: People privately understand and discuss the precarity of our lives. Our power goes out all the time. We boil our water every other week. We see the erosion of our infrastructure and our government services, and we see the state of the city. And in private conversations, it's a daily part of our communications. But in public conversations, it's extraordinarily rare. And I think it's very important that we come to terms in a very public way to talk about what comes next and provide a vision for the collective in the future.
0: That was Jesse Keenan, an expert in climate adaptation at Tulane University and one of five co-authors of the Nature Sustainability Journal study we will be discussing today. He told the London Guardian newspaper, quote, "Even if you stop climate change today, New Orleans' days are still numbered. It will be surrounded by open water, and you can't keep an island situated below sea level afloat. There's no amount of money that can do that," end quote. I'm Angela Johnson, and this is Making Contact, a public affairs show bringing you grassroots voices and critical context to help you understand the world and the people who are struggling to make it a better place. New Orleans will be surrounded by water, very possibly by the end of this century. That's according to a May 2026 study authored by a multidisciplinary team of scientists from four universities, including Tulane and Yale. Their consensus forecasts a perfect storm of wetlands loss, sea level rise, and short-sighted solutions that have created a foreboding future for the region. Southeastern Louisiana faces severe relative sea level rise, which the study says will inevitably move the state's shoreline as far as 30 miles north of New Orleans. The pressing questions are, how can residents and policymakers prepare their communities before the land is submerged? How can they ensure equitable relocation planning in a region where those who are most vulnerable to rising sea levels often have the fewest resources for adaptation? Torbjorn Tornquist is a geology professor at Tulane University's Department of Earth and Environmental Sciences. He is one of the authors of a paper titled "Climate-Driven Depopulation and Adaptation Realities in America's Coastal Ground Zero." The paper was published May 2026 in the journal Nature Sustainability, and it quickly made it into local news headlines. Dr. Tornquist, thank you for speaking with us.
5: Hey, how are you?
0: So how do you see that Southeast Louisiana and New Orleans came to be so endangered as far as the sea level rise and the sedimentation situation?
5: Well, we've known for a while that this region is extremely vulnerable. We now know, and this is pretty widely understood, that there's almost no region in the world that sees a higher rate of sea level rise than coastal Louisiana. And the reason for that is that not only sea level is rising increasingly rapidly as it does in most of the world, but the land here is also sinking. That's a common thing in big deltas, and the Mississippi Delta is suffering from that problem quite a lot. And as a result, we see rates of sea level rise here that are easily three times higher than the global average.
0: What is the geological reality as far as New Orleans' fate?
5: The geological reality is actually quite simple. And that's the starting point of that study that we just published. We started off looking at a time period, a relatively warm time period in geologic history before the last ice age. So this is about 125,000 years ago. And during that time, the global temperature was about as warm as it is right now. And so what we looked at is where was the shoreline in this region during that time? And that shoreline was about 30 miles north of New Orleans. So the conclusion is that with that amount of warming, that will eventually lead to melting of parts of Antarctica and Greenland, because those are the biggest drivers of global sea level change. So we are on track for that to happen again, and the shoreline eventually to move to a similar location. It's about 30 miles north of New Orleans. The big danger is that we are going to see even more warming than we saw during that last warm period. And yeah, then all bets are off. Then we might look at even worse outcomes.
0: What are the chances that New Orleans will be surrounded by open water by the end of the century?
5: Yeah. A couple of years ago, we did a study that looked specifically at the coastal wetlands that surround the New Orleans area. And we were able for the first time to make a projection of how long into the future these wetlands will be able to keep up with rising sea level, because there is a limit to, you know, how much sea level rise they can withstand. The wetlands, they have to build up vertically to keep up with rising sea level. And in most cases, they are unable to do that. And based on that, we estimate that roughly around 2070, that 3/4 of the remaining coastal wetlands we have right now in Louisiana will be gone or in the process of being gone. And the implication of that is that our surroundings here in New Orleans are going to turn into open water. It's going to be shallow, right? It's not like the deep ocean, but it's open water. And that, of course, will create a very vulnerable situation.
6: I didn't become governor to watch South Louisiana wash away.
0: That was former Louisiana Governor John Bel Edwards, who initiated two major resedimentation projects during his term. Dr. Tornquist explained the consequences of the project's cancellation.
5: The river diversions, which were intended to bring sediment back into the coastal wetlands, had basically already started. The first project broke ground about 3 years ago, and then a year ago was canceled by a new governor. And that is a massive setback for our coast, because that was our best prospect to rebuild land in at least a portion of the coast. And by taking that off the table, we have made things a lot worse. I don't think anyone would say these river diversions, they would solve everything. That certainly not, but they would probably have given us more time to prepare for, yeah, that eventual inescapable reality that we have to start looking landward for our retreat. And of course, having more time means that you can do more sophisticated planning, which is really critical to give everyone an opportunity to do that in the best possible way. And of course, if we don't plan, well, then the market will take over and basically dictate what's going to happen. And I think we all know what that could look like. One of the most important reasons that we have to start planning early is to avoid that kind of outcome.
0: Asked to speculate about the long-term future of the city, Dr. Tornquist compared New Orleans to another city facing extreme climate change vulnerability.
5: I think at some point, and that may happen already towards the end of this century, I think New Orleans is going to start looking more and more like Venice, where Venice currently has a population that is about 1/3 of what it once was. And we're heading that direction too. But we can still prevent even worse outcomes. It's long overdue and it needs to happen, but it's still very much worth doing, because even though it may not save New Orleans in the long run. We do want to save a city like Baton Rouge, which is further inland here and which is now far from the coast. But Baton Rouge will become a coastal city at some point. We don't want the shoreline to move even farther north than that.
0: We'll be right back.
7: 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That's also where you can find hundreds of archival episodes exploring decades of activism and global struggles for social justice. Okay, now back to the show.
0: Welcome back. I'm Angela Johnson. This is Making Contact. Brianna Castro is an assistant professor of urban sustainability at Yale University. She is one of Dr. Tornquist's co-authors on the Nature Sustainability Study. Her research in climate social science focuses on climate-related migration. Dr. Castro, thanks for speaking with us today.
8: Thank you for having me. Happy to be here.
0: What are the salient points that you really wanted people to take away from the report?
8: Great. One is that a lot of studies on shoreline change and sea level rise are making models. So they're predicting what they think will happen based on models of how climate change works. And this one, rather than projections based on models, it's based on actual physical things in the world. And so we know with more certainty that this is what we can predict. And we know that we have until the end of the century or so before the shoreline moves that far. Now, that's an opportunity. So it's a long amount of time for policymakers and planners to be forward thinking and consider the footprint of New Orleans and how this area wants to develop.
0: What has the reaction to the study been like in the scientific community?
8: At its core, the paper isn't that controversial. The IPCC and other climate scientists have long said that the shoreline would move inland in this part of the world. New Orleans, we all know, is really vulnerable to sea level rise. But what was different about the paper is that we were able to look at literally the Earth and see where the shoreline was in the last interglacial period. So the last time temperatures were in the range that we know they will be now as the climate is changing. So that's not that controversial among climate scientists or climate social scientists. And it was received really well. You know, it's interesting, but I wouldn't say shocking.
0: We asked Dr. Castro about what her paper means for residents of the region and about how policymakers are beginning to think about the issue.
8: I am a sociologist by training, and I do a lot of work on climate change and migration more generally. And so I looked at in the paper how people are moving already, and we can see that New Orleans and coastal Louisiana is losing population every year and has been doing so for some time. And that tells us something important, which is that people are already moving. Now, we don't necessarily know from census data where they go, but we know they're leaving this area. And I think that's a signal that, you know, if people are already moving, then they're likely to continue to do so over time, given the economy, the social factors, the environmental factors in this region. So how can you support that movement that's already happening? And how can you think forward in your planning and adaptation to facilitate movement as the shoreline moves?
0: What would managed retreat look like for communities that would be most vulnerable to the sea level rise, flooding, and deterioration of wetlands? What does that managed retreat look like for them?
8: Resettlement and relocation, what some call managed retreat, is always fraught and complicated. So I would say what we're talking about is incremental moves. And I also think we're talking about a little bit longer of a time scale, maybe than we're commonly talking about with managed retreat. So I would say we're thinking about intergenerational planning, right? Intergenerational moves. Where will my kids live, right? If we're talking about the end of the century, you don't need to relocate people from the homes they're in now. I think we're thinking about growth away from the moving shoreline over time, incrementally. So where that housing is going, where our kids will live. And it looks like moving further north if you're on the coastal Louisiana shore. Mother Nature is always in control, but we can do our best to work with her rather than ignore what's coming.
0: How do you think people can deal with the political disincentives to seriously address this issue?
8: That's the toughest thing to deal with. You know, it's not a great political platform to say we need to unbuild the city. Never would you want to say we need to retreat or relocate as a political platform. I would want to focus on a more future-looking planning process. And that's why this long time horizon is so beneficial, because we're talking about growth towards higher ground in conversation with community. For residents of southeastern Louisiana, when you think about the fact that home insurers are reducing coverage, leaving the region, businesses are concerned about the impacts of climate change in this region, you can improve some of those things theoretically by strategically and intentionally planning for the future. So if we think about it more as in what direction are we growing as opposed to what are we relocating or what are we unbuilding, I would hope that would be more politically palatable over time. But it's a tough sell.
0: Pointe-Shin Native American tribe member Teresa Dardar witnessed the devastation Hurricane Ida unleashed on her village in 2021. She explained to PBS why her community is determined to stay in South Louisiana.
9: Everybody that's here, even though they lost their homes, they still want to come home. I think they feel an attachment to the land because this is where our ancestors were. Our cemeteries and our mounds are all down the bayou. We're all connected to that. This is home. And where would you have us go? We're getting close to be the elders of the community. Once we're gone, you know, I want the tribe to still be going on. I don't want all our work to be in vain. We need it to continue.
0: Abby Hotard is an assistant professor at the University of South Alabama's School of Marine and Environmental Sciences. She specializes in human climate adaptation. I asked her about her own reaction to the paper and what she thought of the focus on the idea that people might need to move away from the region.
2: So I'm from the greater New Orleans area. I was a kid of Katrina. And the first time I heard someone talk about retreat or the residents of Southeast Louisiana just need to get out was after Katrina. There were the talks, the conversations around, should we even rebuild New Orleans? And that infuriated me. So I am familiar with the study you're talking about. I am familiar with these predictions, these existential threats, these maps that show the entire southeastern part of the boot as blue because it's going to be underwater. But relocation, managed retreat, it's too big of a concept, it's too little of a word for any one person to wrap their head around. That's why I think that it receives such a negative reaction from the residents on the ground, is because when are they supposed to leave? Who are they going to sell their home to? The majority of U.S. households have their house as their most valuable asset. So asking them, why haven't you left yet? Why aren't you reacting to these predictions? There's a lot to unpack there.
0: How do people tend to evaluate climate risks to their own homes? And what makes people decide that it's time to relocate or even that they should stay in spite of major risks?
2: The first time most people learn about their climate risk is actually when they get that letter from their mortgage company about their insurance requirements. And then they go shop for insurance. And then they realize they can't afford their flood insurance or wind insurance. Or the rates are hiked up after they've had a policy for a while to align with our new climate risks. So most of the time, people are feeling it through the pricing on their insurance. In my work, when I interview and survey people and ask them, are they concerned about the risk of hurricanes getting worse? The majority of respondents say no. And these are respondents from the greater Houston area, the greater New Orleans area. Hurricanes have become a fact of life, even as climate scientists specifically are attributing aspects of these hurricanes to climate change, that's not quite resonating. And that was like why the federal government developed the National Flood Insurance Program, is because they really wanted to start pricing that risk into people's ability to afford their homes. But again, it's not something that's like top of mind to someone who grows up exposed to living along the water. My research says the majority of folks living in the greater New Orleans area, Southeast Louisiana, when asked specifically if flooding were to get worse, what would you prefer to do? 62% say they would prefer to relocate. But when we ask them a follow-up of where would you go, more than half want to stay within the same city or town.
0: Are there policies that you see can help people better factor in the long-term consequences when making their own decisions about how to prepare for climate risks if they relocate?
2: Yeah, there's a lot of really interesting recommendations out there. A lot of them start, at least in the US, a lot of them start with insurance. If we start innovating upon insurance, how it's priced, how it's offered, tying it to those risks very explicitly, we start increasing funding proactively. Currently, it's structured primarily coming from the federal government, but perhaps states need to start looking into developing their own funds. There's another recommendation where the payout would actually be equivalent to a buyout. So if a certain metric was triggered, that policy would actually be a home buyout program, which you would then receive the support and funding to start a migration with your household.
0: That insurance policy is going to be pretty expensive, is it?
2: All of this is expensive. There are scholars that try to extrapolate what that would be for the rest of every similarly situated community, and it's on the scale of trillions. Federal government currently is structured in such a way where most of that money is tied to disasters. There is no Department of Climate Adaptation in the U.S., and asking state or local governments spend that much to then lose their tax base is even more illogical. I tend to try to push recommendations that center people's autonomy first. That's why I'm starting with insurance policies, starting with optional buyout programs. The idea that we should tell everyone to leave casts a shadow. It loses a lot of autonomy. You're also going to lose a lot of trust of the people living there. It's not something that'll be fixed overnight.
0: Can you tell me about the concept of climate adaptation equity and how that comes into play in this situation in Southeast Louisiana and New Orleans?
2: That's a great question. So climate adaptation equity, the idea that if we're going to start funding climate adaptation initiatives, then we need to consider that people are starting off with different levels of risk, exposure, and capacity to deal with it. A lot of that has been beyond their control. There's centuries of development that have put different communities, different people of different identities in more vulnerable places. If we're imagining a world where entire communities need to be moving inland, and if their community or if the greater good, our government, decides that we should facilitate that, that means we need to be providing resources that enable people relocating to then find comparable homes in safer locations. This means paying beyond what their home is worth at its fair market value as we understand it, because a home in a safer location will be more expensive. There is already a history of climate adaptation inequity in terms of how we decide where to build levees, where to build flood protection. And this is just baked into our policies. But the people that are on the outside of that levee have fewer resources to then respond to that change and then move inland to a safer location. So again, if we were going to try to create a better world in response to our new risks, we are going to have to invest a little more to bring people up to a fair starting place, to bring people up to a safe and thriving place to live.
10: New Orleans, I'm going to take a trip to New Orleans. I packed my little grip for New Orleans. But some heavy.
0: We asked our guests to give their opinion on whether or not southeastern Louisiana and its jewel in the crown, New Orleans, could be saved long term.
8: I think what it means to really save southeastern Louisiana depends on what you consider saving southeastern Louisiana. So if we're talking about preserving communities and supporting thriving communities in southeastern Louisiana, then I think what it takes is incremental long-term planning that is moving development inland before sea levels rise to where people live now in cities like New Orleans and in the parishes around New Orleans. If when you say save Southeast Louisiana, you mean prevent sea level rising, I mean, that's going to require a change. Even if we changed our carbon emissions globally today, it wouldn't be enough. But the sediment diversion of the river that was a proposal that was eliminated would slow it down. Would slow it down over time by increasing sediment along the shoreline. So that would at least buy more time, which is one version of preserving shoreline.
3: I'm Robert Eugene Turner. I'm at LSU's Department of Oceanography and Coastal Sciences. It's easy to predict the future, but you could often be wrong. I think there are a lot of things that go on the question of whether New Orleans is doomed or not. You know, of the 10 largest deltas in the world, it's only one of two that's on the inside of the delta. So it is in a vulnerable position, and it's protected by levees, which have failed. So there could be other failures that we don't anticipate. And of course, the more sea level rises, the stronger the levees have to be. And they are sinking a little bit every year as well because of their weight sitting on a peat surface. It's anchored in the initial 20 meters or so, but the ground is sinking a little bit anyhow. So each year, the protection that the levee gives to the city is dwindling a little bit. But it's not going terribly fast, and they do try to upgrade it, but it is a significant issue. My research tells me that these are science issues dwelling within a social fabric, and that's a very complicated system, and we don't have a political system that's doing that. You know, you have people pulling different ways with different control mechanisms, and it's the social system that really needs attention as much as the science system. Because science will be ignored until it's too late. There's no silver bullet.
2: People born in Louisiana stay in Louisiana. They come back to Louisiana. We're among the top five states in the country of people who come back. So this kind of squishy concept of just being attached to a physical place in the world is something that often gets lost in this conversation. Sometimes people are going to act what might be perceived as irrational, like staying in a home that's flooding more often than someone else would tolerate. But they're staying there because their grandma lives down the street, because it's all they've ever known, because it feels comfortable. There is something sticky about Louisiana. I'm not, you know, there's plenty of folks who try to study it, but at the end of the day, it's what's held in someone's own heart, and their attachment to that place is something that is hard to quantify in these big models when we start showing how entire communities might be wiped off the map. We might show them that map, but that doesn't mean they're going to act on it.
0: That's it for today's show. Making Contact is broadcast from Pacifica Radio's KPFK studio in Los Angeles. I'm your host and producer, Angela Johnson. This show was also produced by Vanessa Kolb and Dan Pavlish. Ace Estwick is our executive producer and audio editor. Please take a moment now to rate, follow, and subscribe to us wherever you listen to the show, and share the show with your friends. Thank you for listening, and we'll see you next time on Making Contact.

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1: When people leave MAGA, they almost always do it quietly, like I did. But there was something that had been gnawing at me for doing it privately, because I'd always been so unapologetically public in my support for MAGA that I felt that I needed to reciprocate that and go public in my renunciation of the movement. And it was on August 30th of 2022 when I wrote a mea culpa. And in this article that I published, I said that I was sorry for supporting Trump and MAGA, and that I wanted to apologize to anyone I may have hurt with my words, deeds, and rhetoric.
0: I'm Stephanie Schubert from Pacifica Network. Today on Sprouts, a conversation with Rich Logis, a former member of the MAGA movement who is passionate about reaching others. His organization is called Leaving MAGA. The slogan, Make America Great Again, with emphasis on jobs and the economy, originated with the Ronald Reagan presidential campaign in 1980. In 1992, Bill Clinton incorporated the phrase in speeches for his presidential campaign, but no one has popularized the phrase as much as Donald Trump, who revived the slogan for his presidential campaign in 2016, which has become a populist phenomenon, where members refer to themselves as part of the acronym MAGA, and often wear the signature red hats. The phenomenon is arguably extreme, so much so that former member Rich Logis says that any information challenging the beliefs of the group is not allowed. Rich himself belonged to MAGA for 6 years. Then, in 2022, he quit. Today, he runs an organization called Leaving MAGA, which is its own community, complete with therapy sessions and billboard advertisements that reach out to MAGA people who are having questions. I've been looking forward to talking to you, so thank you, Rich, for joining us.
1: Yes, my pleasure. Thanks for reaching out.
0: Before we talk about the organization you founded, you wrote a book called One Betrayal Too Many, about your own journey in joining MAGA and then leaving 6 years later. Can you share a bit about your background and experience in MAGA?
1: You know, I come from a quintessential middle-class household. My parents worked a variety of public and private sector jobs. My parents were highly apolitical. To my knowledge, I don't think they ever even voted. So I did not grow up at all around politics. My parents were sports fans, and we talked much more about sports in my household than we did about politics and what was happening in the world. It was really in college where some of my political sensibilities started to form, and I spent all of my adult life before 2015 being a political independent, voting for third parties, including my very first time casting a presidential vote in New York. Was when I voted for Ralph Nader, and I spent the next many years believing that the two parties were the same and that democracy had failed most Americans and that elected officials cared mostly about their donors and the wealthy and the powerful. And when Trump came on the scene, I was not immediately enamored with him, but I did find myself over time nodding in agreement, and I was very much seduced by the burn it all down ethos of his campaign. And I felt like we needed a major status quo disruption. And he seemed like someone who was willing and able to obliterate the established political order.
0: What did you see as the established political order that you felt was not working for people?
1: You know, that's part of the story for me, is that my support for Trump and MAGA in the beginning was not very well thought out. I remember nodding in agreement with then candidate Trump when he would talk about economic issues, for example, jobs going overseas, once vibrant communities that had been hollowed out because of outsourcing. And I felt like he gave voice to a lot of people who felt left behind by democracy and by capitalism. And You know, yes, he came from the world of wealth and influence, and yes, he ran as a Republican, but I was very much attracted to his outsider status as someone without any government, military, or political experience. And I felt like that was the right person we needed for the job at that time. And I wound up working on the campaign. I did grassroots activist work. I wrote part of the call script that the campaign used for solicitation calls. I showed people where to get registered to vote. I recruited Bernie Sanders voters to support Trump. I was unapologetically all in. And the 2016 election, I felt that it just vindicated and validated so much of my beliefs and the work that I had done on behalf of the campaign.
0: So once he was president, you found yourself continuing in your work of putting out the message?
1: After the 2016 election, I got deeper and deeper into the MAGA community. It provided me a place of gathering and belonging and camaraderie. You know, as embarrassed as I am to admit this, I devoted time and resources to my MAGA activism that could have gone to my family and my business. I professionally produced a podcast. I produced dozens and dozens and dozens of episodes. I freelanced for MAGA Media. I was never paid for any of my work. I never asked for money. I had bylines in places like Fox and The Federalist and Real Clear Politics. I wrote for a site called WorldNet Daily, which originated and popularized the Obama birther conspiracy theory. I spoke at Trump groups. I was a donor of Trump groups. I sponsored them. I worked in the 2020 campaign. I made phone calls on behalf of the campaign. I donated to the campaign. I owned almost every hat that was available, all of them. So I was unapologetically all in. And I found a political community in MAGA that I had never experienced before. You know, as someone who was a third-party voter and always railing against a two-party system, I always knew that I was going to be on the losing side, but I still voted the way I voted out of principle. So it was a different feeling. It was intoxicating to be on the winning side and have these close-knit relationships that I had developed. You know, forget about taking a day off from MAGA. I never took an hour off, and I spoke to some of my fellow MAGA compatriots on a daily basis. We spoke, we communicated, we would message, we would go to events together, we would go to kid events, birthday parties, holiday parties, all of the activities that a family or close friends do. I did that with some of my fellow MAGA countrymen and women. I would go to Trump events and I would have attendees say to me, "Hey, Rich, I read your recent article," or "I listened to your latest podcast episode on the drive over here." And I felt seen and heard, and I felt respected and appreciated and validated. And a lot of people didn't feel that way when Trump came on the scene, and he was able to convince lots of people into believing that he was their voice and their advocate. And I came to realize that that isn't true. You know, that Trump is not a person who ran for president the first time or the second time to represent the forgotten man and woman.
0: When did you start to have doubts?
1: It was really, for me, my cracks really started to form in the summer of 2021. The COVID Delta surge was ravaging the country. And kids were getting sick, kids were falling ill, they were dying from the virus. And while this was all happening, Ron DeSantis decided to platform COVID anti-vaxxers at a press conference of his.
0: At the time, you were living in Deerfield Beach, Florida.
1: Yes. And I have two small kids, and I'm not an anti-vaxxer. Ron DeSantis had been a vaccine proponent up until that point, and I did not understand why he was giving a microphone to people who were saying that the vaccine was deadlier than the virus and that the COVID vaccine changed your RNA. It really shocked and confused me. And after that happened, I did something that sounds very simple, but was profoundly life-altering and changing for me, which was I started to diversify my news and information sources. And I started to slowly realize that so much of what it was that I believed turned out to be false, and that I had allowed myself to have been lied to and believe those lies. And perhaps even worse than believing of the lie, was having crafted an identity and a persona buttressed by lies, falsehoods, and conspiracy theories.
0: That's such a big mountain to deal with. You said on your website that you describe it as your year of heaven and hell.
1: Yeah, for me it was a year, dealing with, in a very liberating but painful way, the fallout from DeSantis, better understanding January 6th.
0: January 6th is another event that you grappled with.
1: Yes. After I diversified my news sources, I went and re-examined January 6th, which I never supported it, but I thought it was originally hyperbolized into a bigger deal than it really was by Democrats and anti-Trump Republicans and the media. I looked at the rioters and I remember thinking, you know, these people are harming our chances of a 2024 comeback. And that's what bugged me about January 6th when it originally happened. It wasn't that law enforcement were attacked with flagpoles and pepper spray and that people died that day. And then some law enforcement officers who subsequently died by suicide because of the trauma of that day. No, I was worried about harming our chances for a comeback. So I'm a little ashamed to admit that about how I responded to January 6th, but that's the truth. And I always feel that I need to be transparent when I recount my story.
0: So when you're going through the new news outlets and you're looking at it from a new perspective, how does it feel to read about January 6th with these news sources?
1: You know, I started to objectively dig deeper into what happened on January 6th, and I realized that not only was it not a minor event, but it was an actual attempt by the president to overturn a free and fair election. People can debate how culpable and complicit Trump may have been, but the fact is that January 6th happened in part because of the president's rhetoric. If he doesn't hold a rally at the Ellipse that day, then there is almost certainly no insurrection. And we now know, because of the January 6th hearings and other published reports, that he let those rioters do what they did for hours. And so after I started distancing myself and stepping outside of the right-wing media echo chamber, which said, oh, January 6th was just a couple of bad apples and it's not a reflection of MAGA as a whole. Well, the news sources that I was watching and reading were showing me that, no, it was actually something that the president directly contributed to. So I had a lot of late nights with just my thoughts and I in solitude as I was coming to better understand and going through a reckoning that so much of what I sincerely held as accurate beliefs turned out to be inaccurate. And as I was dealing with the fallout from Ron DeSantis platforming anti-vaxxers, knowing that kids were dying, understanding January 6th, the final straw for me was May 24th, 2022, which was the day of the Uvalde, Texas school shooting. I knew exactly, even though Trump wasn't in office, how he and the Republican Party would respond to that event. And they did exactly as I anticipated, which was calling for more guns and more access to guns. And I, as a firearm owner myself, found that to be insensitive and offensive. And it was on the day of Uvalde that I quietly left MAGA.

0: You are listening to Sprouts, radio from the grassroots, a weekly program bringing you local radio productions of global interest. I'm Stephanie Schubert with Pacifica Network, speaking with Rich Logis, the founder of the organization Leaving MAGA. Rich, you said you left MAGA on the day of the Uvalde school shooting. What was that transition like?
1: When people leave MAGA, they almost always do it quietly, like I did. But there was something that had been gnawing at me for doing it privately, because I'd always been so unapologetically public in my support for MAGA that I felt that I needed to reciprocate that and go public in my renunciation of the movement. And it was on August 30th of 2022 when I wrote a mea culpa. And in this article that I published, I said that I was sorry for supporting Trump and MAGA, and that I wanted to apologize to anyone I may have hurt with my words, deeds, and rhetoric. And the God's honest truth is, when I wrote that article and published it, I never thought anyone would care. I did it to close that chapter of my life. I did it for reasons of catharsis, and I did not do it for attention. But it turned out that people did care, and writing that article was going to dramatically change my life, and I did not realize that at the time. And I had people contacting me on social media saying, Rich, can you help me with my brother, my son, my parents, my best friend, my maiden of honor? You know, they're so deep in MAGA. I don't know what to do. I don't know what to say. And I was completely naive and oblivious to how many relationships had been torn asunder as a result of this movement that I'd been an active participant in. And I had to go through my own personal reckoning as I was recounting my story to people who were willing to hear it, that as a result of my vote and my activism, I was culpable and complicit. I had assisted the president in dividing the country. And born from all of that came this idea that I had, which was that if I left, there have to be others who also left. And that's where Leaving MAGA as an organization came from.
0: The Leaving MAGA organization is a place for people who are in MAGA and people who have relatives and friends of MAGA who need support.
1: Yes.
0: Can we reflect a moment on these dynamics that your organization is addressing? One is being a safe haven for people in MAGA who have left or are thinking of leaving, to help them deal with the turmoil, especially after leaving a place where they felt such belonging. Just instant connection. You just have so many things in common with people right away.
1: It's like you've been friends for years.

0: people out of the extremism of MAGA politics by providing them a new community and a new home where they can be with others who, like them, went through the odyssey of being deep in MAGA and leaving. Because if we're going to look at MAGA as a community, which I believe is the best way to look at it, it transcends parties and politics and policy and ideology, and it gives people the communal need that we all have.
1: Another aspect you are addressing is the MAGA view of seeing people outside the group as the enemy, which you referred to earlier when you said you were first surprised that people outside the movement were dismayed that they struggled to communicate with MAGA friends and family.
0: You know, I write in my memoir, I write about a they in the book. And when I was in MAGA, I considered the they to be mostly Democrats. And these were people who were trying to abridge my rights and trying to indoctrinate my children, a they who were trying to take my guns, trying to replace white people with brown people and foreigners, a they who were persecuting Christians, a they who were trying to transform America into a communist or socialist country, which probably sounds familiar. And I believed sure. all of this. You know, I thought that there was a devilish liberal and Democrat and progressive and leftist behind every tree. And I think, as coming back to the point of the they, when I was in MAGA, anyone who was not with us was considered against us. So even if you were 99.99% with us, if you were not 100% with us, you were 100% against us.
1: Mm.
0: You know, because I created an entire persona and identity based on being MAGA. It was my life. It was my obsession. I was addicted to fear and rage. You know, believing that everyone is against you kept me in these perpetual states of fear and rage and paranoia and despair and panic. And the media that I consumed affirmed and reinforced my addictions to fear and rage. And that's what we talk about at our Tuesday night support groups that we hold for friends and family of those in MAGA. Our support groups are actually based on the addiction model. And what we talk about is that people have a dopamine fight or flight reaction to threat narratives. So I always believed that I and my family and my country and my livelihood were always under siege by Democrats and liberals and anti-Trump Republicans and conservatives. I viewed all of them as not wrong and misguided, but existential threats to everything that I held dear. And that way of thinking and living is really traumatic. That militant worldview, it's why I suffered from these addictions to fear and rage. And it's why we come at this work with an approach of empathy. And when you're addicted to fear and rage, as I was, you're not really conscious of that. It isn't like I would read something or say something or go to a Trump event and say, wow, I'm satiating my addiction to fear and rage. No, I would, you know, and if you had told me that I was addicted, I would have scoffed at you and laughed it off. But I realized after leaving that I was. But I think that even though I'm not defending ignorance, mine or anyone else's, those in MAGA are surrounded by mis and disinformation. And I think that mis and disinformation is at a level of national crisis in America right now.
1: Yes.
0: And it's rife throughout the MAGA community, mis and disinformation. It's why there's, you know, if you talk to someone in MAGA, it's why it seems like there's two realities. You know, we're not agreeing on basic facts. There's a separate secondary reality that is not rooted in and based in basic set of verifiable facts.
1: Yes.
0: One of the many lessons that I learned in leaving MAGA is that all of us are susceptible to being influenced. What I realized after leaving is that there has been a multi-decade coordinated effort to dehumanize, vilify, and demonize Democrats, liberals, progressives, and leftists. And this propaganda and agitprop has been effective, it's been disciplined, and it's been consistent. And I think the reason that MAGA is an extreme

0: extremist group is because it encourages its adherents to dehumanize those with whom we disagree. And, you know, and the reason I'll come back to mis and disinformation, because as an example, when I was in MAGA, any information that even remotely refuted the pervasively held mythologies and beliefs of the community, it was shunned, it was kept out. And we're working on something at Leaving MAGA, which is going to be a media literacy program that we're calling Where Did You Hear That? And the idea of it is to get to the bottom, the root sources of where mis and disinformation beliefs come from.
1: So in introducing more critical thinking and where do sources get their sources and things like that.
0: That's right. And the sad part about the enemy aspect is that something that I have come to conclude, and I will die on this hill, is that the majority of Americans agree on the majority of issues. We have the same hopes and dreams and fears and concerns. We want economic opportunity. We want a safe and secure country. We want good schools for our children. We want high quality health care. We want affordable housing. But those who have found it lucrative to divide us keep us distracted from that fact. And I would say to those out there who have MAGA friends and relatives, we emphasize at our support groups that we don't expect attendees to have to change their MAGA-identified loved one. We actually relieve attendees of the pressures of feeling like they can change their MAGA-identified close friend and loved one, because no one can change another person. And I know that they're frustrated and exasperated. I would ask them to just stick with me on this and remain patient. Because I do believe that many in MAGA have a red line. I think that for many in MAGA, there's going to come a point when there's going to be one lie or one betrayal too many. I'm of the belief that there are more than we realize amongst us who are in MAGA who are privately harboring doubts. I think there are more than we realize who have quietly left. And we need to give them a new home, a new community, a new place to go to. And that's what we're providing at Leaving MAGA, because when you walk away from MAGA and you renounce the lies, falsehoods, and conspiracy theories, you become what I call a born-again human being. And as a result of doing that, you reclaim your agency, your individuality, and your empathy. It isn't just saying, I don't support the president anymore. To leave MAGA, you've got to repudiate all the lies and the conspiracy theories. And you also, as part of leaving, you need to build up democracy rather than tear it down. And the way that we do that is by making that continued case that we agree more than we disagree.
1: Thank you, Rich, for your insights. Tell us once more about your book.
0: Yes, thank you. So the memoir is called One Betrayal Too Many, Why I Left MAGA. Anyone who wants to communicate with us, we do read every message that comes through our website. If they want information on our support groups, if they want to read the stories of people who left, they can do all that at leavingmaga.org. And I would really encourage people to spend some time reading the testimonials of people who left. And I and all of them, we're all living proof that it's possible to change. I know that not everyone will change, but everyone can change. And we are the examples of those who decided to speak out. And as a result of speaking out, what I'm trying to do at Leaving MAGA is the continuing work of making amends. Because for me, I'm in this work for the long haul. And MAGA is going to survive after Trump is off the scene. And after he's off the scene, there's going to be, I believe, a lot of confused people in MAGA. And we need to catch them in their confusion to show them that there's a pathway out of the extremism of MAGA politics.
1: Do you have any other thoughts that you'd like to add that we didn't cover?
0: You know, I just want to reiterate for those out there who might be in MAGA having doubts, reach out to us. You know, it's okay to question your prior beliefs and your past decisions. It's okay to acknowledge the error of our ways. You've got a place you can turn to. And if you're having those doubts, I want you to know that you're not alone.
1: Thank you, Rich. I appreciate your time with us today. It means a lot.
0: Thank you, Stephanie. It was good to be with you. Appreciate it.
1: That's it for Sprouts. Special thanks to our guest, Rich Logis, who founded the organization Leaving MAGA. His book, One Betrayal Too Many, can be found on his website, leavingmaga.org. Music you heard included Night Drive by Redford von Durenberg. The Sprouts theme music is Torpedoes on Tuesday by Poison Control Center. 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I'm Stephanie Schubert with Pacifica Network. 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

0: This is DJ K with the Afrosonic Taxi, and I just want to remind you that you're listening to KPSQ LP Fayetteville.
1: Hi, this is Nick Forster. This week in E-Town, we've got a great new show for you, featuring the music of the Steel Drivers from Nashville, Tennessee. From North Georgia, Angel Snow is with us. Plus, I'll have a conversation with an environmental lawyer who's trying to protect native lands from copper mines. That's all this week in E-Town.
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3: One of the key words in Origins of Totalitarianism is loneliness. The social ties between peoples have loosened. And according to Hannah Arendt, loneliness gives the experience of being superfluous. And this experience of superfluity makes people open for totalitarian ideologies. It opens them up for populists, leaders, and so on.
4: That's Marley Heyer, and this is Alternative Radio. I'm David Barsamian. This edition of AR features Marley Heyer on Hannah Arendt and the Origins of Totalitarianism. Hannah Arendt is one of the most original and influential political thinkers and scholars of this epoch. Her work and her ideas today are as relevant as ever. She wrote about ideology, racism, totalitarianism, imperialism, terror, propaganda, and anti-Semitism. She's best known for concepts such as the human condition, the banality of evil, and the origins of totalitarianism. She identifies loneliness and isolation as key factors in enabling totalitarianism and for people succumbing to the rantings and ravings of demagogues. Hannah Arendt warns, in totalitarian regimes, quote, people are deprived not only of their capacity to act, but also their capacity to think and to judge. And with such people, you can do what you please, unquote. Her magisterial work, The Origins of Totalitarianism, continues to be studied and read today. To talk about Hannah Arendt's life and work is Marley Heyer. Marley Heyer is Professor Emeritus of Public Philosophy at Erasmus University in Rotterdam, the Netherlands. She spoke at Erasmus University in Rotterdam. And now, Marley Heyer.
3: We're living in turbulent times. What long was thought to be something of the past, that is, war in Europe, is now an everyday reality for Ukrainians and threatens to become a reality for all of us. Both the advance of far-right parties in Europe, like, for example, Germany, the Netherlands, France, Hungary, Italy, and so on, as well as the terror of the Putin regime, are a menace to the democratic world that our parents and grandparents built up after the Second World War and further built up after the Cold War. And to make it more complicated, we feel threatened in our human existence by climate change, by artificial intelligence, and by the many wars that are carrying on today in the Middle East, in Syria, in Africa, and so on. What can we learn from Hannah Arendt in this situation? And to start with one of her first lessons, I will give you a quote that is at the end of her Origins of Totalitarianism, a book of 1951. And there she says, there remains the fact that the crisis of our time and its central experience have brought forth an entirely new form of government, which, as a potentially and ever-present danger, is only too likely to stay with us from now on. And this is about totalitarianism. Thus, for her, it is a fact that happened in European history, that totalitarianism emerged in our political and societal system. And the fact that this has happened, that totalitarianism exists as a political model, implies that it will stay, remain with us forever. And that's a very threatening message. It implies that we have to be aware always of the danger of totalitarianism. And nowadays, I would say that this danger is, to a certain extent, becoming something that really threatens our worldwide model of democracy. So, what can we learn from Hannah Arendt? This woman that was born in 1906 in one of the suburbs of Hanover and died in New York in 1975. She grew up in Königsberg, which is the far east of, was the far east of Germany, is now Russia, and that's the city of Immanuel Kant, the German philosopher. And she was only 16 when she already read the three critiques of Immanuel Kant. So she was a very, very curious person who wanted to know and learn everything. She studied philosophy and theology in Marburg, the other side of Germany, did a PhD in Heidelberg with Karl Jaspers, and finished her dissertation in 1929, so she was only 23 when she finished her dissertation. In 1933, she was captured by the Gestapo in Germany and was kept in prison for 8 days. And after that, she fled to Paris, where she worked for a Jewish organization. And what she did there is that she researched anti-Semitism in the business and also in social organizations. And that already is her first step for what became later the first part of her Origins of Totalitarianism, which is called anti-Semitism. When the Germans invaded France, the government decided to intern all the Jewish refugees. So Hannah Arendt ended up in the south of France in a camp, and there she fled and arrived in Lisbon, and from there she took the boat together with her husband to New York. After arrival, she was a stateless citizen, and statelessness is something that she has written about a lot, because you can have human rights, but if there's no state or no political community that guarantees that rights, you have no ground to stand on or to appeal to a court or whatever for your rights. So being stateless implies that you have no rights. And for her, a person has to have the right to have rights. In New York, she started to write The Origins of Totalitarianism. Or you could say that she already started this in Germany, but when in New York, she worked as a journalist and she compiled all the essays that she had already written and expanded it with a lot of other thoughts on totalitarianism. After the publication of this book, The Origins of Totalitarianism, in 1951, she became a well-known person in America. Her talents and expertise was immediately recognized. In 1951, she also became a citizen of the U.S., so her statelessness ended at that time. So what can we learn from this philosopher? Or, to be honest, she wanted to be called a political thinker rather than a philosopher, because for her, philosophy is what she learned in Germany. And after writing The Origins of Totalitarianism, she thought, what I want to do is that I understand what is happening politically with our societal system, with our political system. So what I want to do is kind of summarize the elements of totalitarianism that she describes in her book, and then I focus on the antidotes against totalitarianism. And I call them political antidotes, but also antidotes in a philosophical sense, like the concepts that she develops as an antidote to totalitarianism. And then I further elaborate on certain concepts that also are kind of antidotes against this totalitarianism, to end my lecture with the promise that Hannah Arendt leaves behind for us. So it's not only pessimistic, but also optimistic. What Hannah Arendt wants with her book, The Origins of Totalitarianism, and I would say what she wants with her entire work, is to understand, in German, verstehen, to stand on, for example, the location where someone else stands, to really stand everywhere and understand every position. But it's also a kind of wondering. What happens if she looks back from New York, looks back at what happened in Germany? What happened from the end of the 19th century until 1945? Which events, which stories, which ideologies, which institutions brought forth the catastrophe that struck the Jewish population, but also other populations? What happens? How to understand it? And it might be easy to kind of indicate causes and say, well, that's the cause, and it's very easy, you can understand, it started here and there it ends. But that's not what Hannah Arendt wants. She wants to know what the hidden layers of history are. What are the multitude of factors that contributed to this emergence of totalitarianism? And she uses a specific word to explain that, and that's this crystallizing process. It implies that there's many elements, so there's all these stories, institutions, ideologies, and so on, that they kind of are getting interwoven and then crystallize into totalitarianism. And that makes it clear that there's not one cause, but there are many, many issues, many, many elements, which in a different context get a different meaning and then crystallize into totalitarianism. So it might be that the context saves us from anti-democratic tendencies. But if the context changes, for example, because in other countries, like for example, if the Alternative for Germany, for Alternative for Deutschland in Germany also become the first party in Germany, and if that's the same in Italy, in the UK, and in France, Le Rassemblement National, then the context in Europe is changing. And then ideology, stories, point of views can get a different meaning. And that's what Hannah Arendt shows that happened in the 1930s and 40s. The main elements that she uses as parts of the book is anti-Semitism, imperialism, and totalitarianism. The first part starts in the 19th century, and it is a kind of history of anti-Semitism. And the main question that Hannah Arendt raises here is, how is it possible that all these beautiful promises that the French Revolution brought, equality, freedom, fraternity, how come it didn't bring something good? How could it be that it brought a catastrophe and that it brought the concentration camps of the Nazis and the work camps of the Soviets, and that it even brought an attempt to totally eradicate one group of people? Taking this question as the lead, she describes this history and shows that the Jews, due to the rights that they got as citizens of a nation state, they were nationalized, they got a national identity, they also wanted to assimilate, and they became secularized. And they thought that they would become ever more equal with all other German or European citizens. But in reality, the adverse happened. And the anti-Semitism grew with the secularization and assimilation of the Jews. According to Arendt, the anti-Semitism that grew in the 19th century was a modern political anti-Semitism, which she discerns from a religious anti-Semitism. So it's a specific ideology, and an ideology is always an all-encompassing story that pretends to be the key of history and that also pretends to have the solution of all societal problems. And it's always a story which has one idea, and that idea continues until the end. This ideology, in this case, that the Jews were the enemies, that they wanted to have world power, that we had to be afraid of them, one of the ways to prepare for totalitarianism. And Hannah Arendt is not very lenient to the Jews themselves. She accuses them of naivety. And you will understand that after the publication of The Origins of Totalitarianism, where she at the end also describes how totalitarian experiments in the concentration camps had an impact on how Jews themselves behaved in the concentration camps, made groups of Jews quite angry, which was enforced later by the publication of her report of the trial of Eichmann. But I'll talk about that later. It's 600 pages, so it's almost impossible to summarize this book. But this is more or less the first part. And then another preparing ground next to anti-Semitism is imperialism. And that's especially the 19th century imperialism, which implies that European countries colonized many countries in Africa. And I think in the 80s, about 80% of the 80% of the world's surface was in possession of European countries. So the Europeans were really dominating the world. And they divided Africa among European countries, where we still see the problems from today. And what was strange is that in the 19th century, most European countries became full-blown nation-states. And a nation-state, what is special about a nation-state, is that state, nation, and territory are coinciding. So they are more or less the same. So that would mean that if you go beyond the borders of the nation state and you colonize other people, other populations, that they have to become citizens of this nation. But most mother countries didn't want to do that. So there came political problems overseas, because also the inhabitants of the colonized countries thought that they would be equal citizens, equal to the citizens of the motherland, which gave a lot of political struggle in the 20th century. Something that she mentions especially is that this imperialism in the first place gave a lot of wealth. There was even talk before the First World War of a golden age. There was so much richness coming from imperialism. You could compare it to the globalization that we experienced since the 1990s until 2008. That also was a kind of golden age. But making historical parallels is very dangerous, because you can make conclusions which are not correct. So I say it with a certain prudence, a certain hesitation. But if you look back today to what happened after the Second World War and happened after the Cold War, and how our economic system has changed, how our political landscape has changed, there will be certain similarities to the history that Hannah Arendt described, as well as, of course, many differences. And it's the reason why I say it is to make you aware that there are always a lot of elements that together can crystallize in something that we maybe do not want. Because of this political problem that citizens overseas were not accepted as normal citizens of the nation state, you see that an ideology of racism is invented. The Western countries, the Western citizens, think themselves superior to the colonized populations. One of the things that Hannah Arendt says is that the racism that is developed in the colonies is subsequently transported to Europe itself. And there you see that the citizens in nation states think of minorities, the word itself already says it, as people who are inferior to the superior majority of a country. Most old empires, right, the Russian Empire, the German Empire, and so on, had the Habsburg Empire had collapsed, and that new nation states were installed that couldn't defend the rights of minorities, although there were a lot of refugees after this collapse of the empires and a lot of displaced persons. It becomes clear that the position of refugees, and especially of Jewish refugees, was defenseless. Their rights were not guaranteed, even though after the First World War there were certain minority treaties, but the nation states couldn't defend these rights. And for Hannah Arendt, this makes her conclude that the nation states declined. So the last part is about totalitarianism itself. Arendt shows you had this preparing ground, the preparing ground of the anti-Semitism, the preparing ground of imperialism, and then after World War I, there is a wave of anti-Semitic totalitarian movements. That's, I would say, is not something that we see today. We see the rise of anti-Islamic parties, but after the pandemic, the Islam is no longer a key issue for these right-wing political parties. It's more refugees than Islam nowadays. But there is a wave of anti-democratic parties. And I wouldn't say that we know this as movement. It's movements. It's more parties nowadays than movements. The goal of these movements is to bring into movement the masses. So the masses have to move, and these masses are often the socially and economically superfluous individuals. One of the key words in this part of the origins of totalitarianism is loneliness. Due to inflation, unemployment, you could say today, flexible jobs, flexible living, everything has become flexible, the social ties between people have loosened. And according to Hannah Arendt, loneliness, but also worldliness, so people are not rooted anymore in a specific local world, gives the experience of being superfluous. And this experience of superfluity makes people open for totalitarian ideologies. It opens them up for populist leaders and so on. So these masses of atomized individuals have to be brought into movement and, in the end, to reach totalitarian domination. What she sees as part of these totalitarian movements, parties and leaders is a mixture of lies, half-truth and sincerity. And one of these lies, I already said it to you, is that the Jews were the enemies and that they wanted world power, which legitimized the terror against the Jews, but it also legitimized the Nazis and the Soviets' own striving for world power. Well, she gives an enormous description of how totalitarian leaders work, what it implies for the people loyal to them, and so on. But in the end, the terror that is raised by the totalitarian regime affects everyone, and especially everyone who resists. At the end, even the most loyal supporters are in danger and are not safe anymore. And then the last phase is the dismantlement of the national state. So the state apparatus is dismantled. The democracy is already dismantled. There is a secret police who organizes everything. And then you see the rise of work camps, of concentration camps, and a complete totalitarian terror and domination. You might wonder, what then is totalitarianism? The trouble is that Hannah Arendt does not give a definition of totalitarianism. That has to do with her method, her philosophical method. She's part of the German phenomenology. And phenomenology is not about determining the facts. No, it's about the way in which the world appears to us and how this appearance is experienced and how we give meaning to these experiences. So appearance is a key word in phenomenology. The world appears to us, we experience that in a way, and this experience we give meaning to. That implies that her work is not a search for historical or causal links that explain why totalitarianism emerged, but it's a gathering of stories, of analysis, of incidents, of everything that she can find. And subsequently, she discovers patterns in all this. And after that, I would say that Hannah Arendt is developing concepts, and she's not making a like Immanuel Kant, a really systematic theory. So in her book, she doesn't define totalitarianism. What she does do is show these main elements that crystallize into totalitarianism. And keywords are this totalitarian movement, so masses that of atomized individuals that submit to a totalitarian leader or a totalitarian regime, very often silent masses. You could, for example, say in Russia that the masses there are silenced. It's impossible to resist the Putin regime, but I'm not sure whether it's allowed to call it a totalitarian movement, because I would say that many citizens do not agree but are not able to disagree. A totalitarian ideology and a totalitarian government. And what is happening in totalitarianism is that the masses are mobilized in the name of an ideology. And it's aimed at total domination combined with a culture of hatred. And this culture of hatred was the hatred against the Jews. So in the Nazi regime and the Soviet Russia, the power was in the hands of the silenced masses, which had to be loyal. And there was not one party or one absolute ruler. The difference between totalitarianism and a dictatorship or a tyranny is that there's one party or one ruler, and it's not especially the masses that together are this totalitarian regime.
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3: If you would ask me if the Putin regime is totalitarian, I think it would need a very elaborate study to really know whether it's totalitarian in the sense that Hannah Arendt uses it. And Hannah Arendt's book is one of the key publications in totalitarianism studies. I saw that the Carnegie Institute in the USA called Putin a neo-totalitarian regime. And that already makes clear that history is never exactly happening. An incident in history is never again happening in exactly the same way. If you would be Hannah Arendt today and you wanted to describe our current world, you have to start again. And of course, you can use the elements that Hannah Arendt developed, but each situation has a new context and therefore has a new meaning. So the rest of her oeuvre, I would say, is developing antidotes against the totalitarianism. And the first antidote, the antidotes that I want to explain, I call them political antidotes because it's aimed at the political models, the political system. Arendt calls herself a political thinker, but to be honest, she didn't really develop a political theory or a political model that would counteract totalitarianism. She had, in the 1940s, during the Second World War, she was convinced that federalism, European federalism, would be the answer after the war. And that implied that she wanted to do away with the nation state. Because according to her, the nation state has brought so many wars, so many disasters, so she wanted to get rid of it. And she wasn't the only person at that moment. Many others thought in this same vein, but it was after the Second World War. What Europe itself did extra is that we developed supranational organizations, or you could say federations. Of course, the UN, the United Nations, is a federation. The EU is slowly, the EU is becoming more a federation, but until now it's a coalition of nation states. But I would say it protects us against the disasters of the nation state as it was in the beginning of the 20th century. What she, as a political thinker, pleads for also is investments in the public sphere. I'll talk about that later. And to stimulate political participation of citizens of all people, actually. Stronger than these political antidotes, I would say, are her philosophical concepts that she develops, especially in The Human Condition, a book of 1958, in which the key concepts are plurality and natality. In The Human Condition, which is aimed at the active life of human beings, so for her, acting, living together, doing things together, is the core business of human life. And it's interesting that she uses very often the word fact, but it means something like factuality. If you look in the world, how do human beings appear to you? They appear as persons who like to act together, and they do act together. They like to belong to communities, to neighborhoods, to the world, to have a home, and so on. So for her, this is the facts, the appearances that you can describe. In The Human Condition, her focus is on this active life, so not on the contemplative life, but on the active life, which is the condition par excellence of being human. And she makes a distinction between three things, vital issues that human beings do, and that is we labor, that is we reproduce, we work, that is we fabricate all kinds of things, and we act. And action, this activity of action, is speaking and acting together in the public sphere. In this, especially in this last activity, the action, the word plurality or the concept of plurality comes up. And plurality is the fact, again the fact, that man in plural and not man, the man of the universal rights, live on the earth and inhabit the world. So if you look around, it's not one man. We're not similar. We're plural. So it's man in plural that inhabit the world. And that implies that we're all different. We are equal in that sense that we're all different. And this human plurality is the basic condition of both our acting and our speaking together. And this has the factual character of equality and distinction. So we're all equal in that we're all different. That's the plurality that we as humans live with. But plurality for her is not only a fact, it's also something that we have to strive for, that we have to foster. Then I come to the second concept, the condition of natality. Natality is the reversed concept of mortality. Most philosophers are interested in mortality, and especially one of her key master philosophers, Heidegger. The awareness that we are mortal beings, that there will be a time that we as persons are no longer present here, that we do not even exist anymore, is the most essential feature of our being human. Hannah Arendt changes this, and she proposes natality as one of the most vital conditions of being human. And that implies that as a human being, we are born as a unique person. No one before us, no one today, and no one in the future will be exactly similar to what we are. All of us, we are unique persons. And that means that all of us will set in motion new processes because we are unique. And we do not do that only with our first birth, but also when we're born a second and a third and a fourth and so on time. And this second birth or 100th birth is happening every time that we enter the public sphere. If we enter the public sphere and someone asks you, who are you? You feel inclined to respond. And it would be kind of strange if you wouldn't respond. And in responding, you explain who you are. Or you say, well, I'm standing on this side, or I'm standing, and this is my point of view. At the moment that you're revealing yourself to another, that you're appearing to someone else, you are born again and again and again, because you set in motion new process each time that you respond to this question. And it's not only responding in a verbal sense, but also in acting, taking an initiative, make new beginnings. For Arendt, making new beginnings is a very, very specific human condition, something that we as humans are able to do. And what's interesting is that this idea didn't come because of her study on totalitarianism. No, this comes from long, long ago. It's coming from long ago, from her dissertation, which she finished in 1929. And her dissertation was still written in German. All the other books are written in English. And it was about Augustine, the bishop, a very Christian father, a church father. Because at that moment in time, the work of Augustine was very popular in German philosophy, and she was part of that, and wrote a dissertation on his love concept. One of the senses that pops up in this dissertation is initium ergo ut esset creatu est homo, antequem nemo fuit. That a beginning be made, man was created before whom there was nobody. Men are beginners. Without man, there is no beginning. So, in order to have a beginning, at the beginning of the world maybe already existed, but there was no beginning, there was no time. Man was created to have a beginning. And before that, there was nobody. So this sentence of Augustine is taken by Hannah Arendt as the most important capacity of human beings. We are beginners. We are always able to take an initiative, to do something new. Even though history has brought a lot of catastrophes, we are able to make a new beginning. And that's, of course, a very optimistic thought. And this is linked to this idea of natality. Because of our condition of natality, we are beginners. Because we're unique persons who are able to start something new. In the work after the human condition, but also still in the human condition, there are some other concepts and ideas of which I would say that they are antidotes against totalitarianism. And the first is the public space. I'll explain more about that. The second is thinking. And the third is the sensus communis. So this public space, she develops this her view on the public space, also in the human condition, is what exists in between persons. And she makes a difference between the material, in between the interesse. For example, we are gathered here, and there are a lot of materials, things like chairs, a cathedral, and so on, that makes it possible to meet, to speak together, and to act together. But there's also a non-material interest, what happens between human beings. Both are part of the public sphere. And this public sphere is for her the space outside of our private house where we meet each other, where we talk to each other, and where we can respond to this question, who are you? And ultimately can act together and create in that sense a plurality. This idea of the public space where people meet, speak, and act together is linked to her concept of freedom. And freedom for her is the reason of being for politics, the raison d'être of politics, and that can only be achieved by acting together. So you need a public space to have freedom. And during the pandemic, this sentence or this idea of public space that I was quite critical about what European governments did, because they closed the public sphere. And closing the public sphere is an immense thing in relation to our freedom. Because the freedom to meet strangers, to meet unknown persons, to meet people who have a different view on the world, a different standpoint, is the raison d'être of politics. And even today, I would say we are living in a society ever more atomized,

that one of the dangers that can bring totalitarianism is the danger that people, and especially masses, do not think anymore. And she develops her concept of thoughtlessness, that you do not think and just, yeah, do whatever you want, is developed in her report on the trial of the Nazi Eichmann. And in her book on him, she described, which was very much against what most people thought, that Eichmann was not a monster, but he was terribly normal, terribly and terrifying normal, something that many others in that position could have done. And what she refutes him is that he is unable to think, and especially to think from the standpoint of somebody else. And there again, you see this idea of the public sphere where you meet and speak and learn the standpoints of other persons. She comes back to this idea of thoughtlessness in her last book, The Life of the Mind, and the first part is about thinking. What she wonders there is that could the activity of thinking as such be among the conditions that make man abstain from evil doing, or even actually condition them against evil doing? So thinking, which implies that you also think what experiences or appearances imply and mean for someone else, could be a remedy against totalitarianism. To explain that a little bit more, in the last part of The Life of the Mind, she connects this to the idea that we have a kind of sixth sense, which is the common sense. We can share our experiences. We can share our perceptions. For example, if you have eaten something delicious, you can say, oh, it's delicious. Yeah, said the other person said, it's delicious. And then you have a common sense about your meal. And she translates this to politics, where you can also share your opinions or views. And by sharing them, you discover what you share with another person or where you disagree. Here, she introduces the idea that thinking enables you to make an image of the perspective of others. You take their standpoint into account. And by doing that, you try to judge about what the other does beyond your own particular and often unreliable perception. And in that sense, you try to think with others. And that's what she refuted Eichmann. He was not able to think for others or to think with others. Even though he tried to be a very obedient and disciplined worker, he didn't have any notion what his actions implied for the Jewish victims of his dealings. This way of thinking, Hannah Arendt calls an extended mentality. And that's a concept that she borrows from Immanuel Kant. So what you see is that after the origins of totalitarianism, she doesn't develop a complete theory or a political system that would protect us forever against totalitarianism. What she does do is that she develops certain concepts, and if you sum them up, you see that there is a kind of theory behind it, which implies that we have to protect our public sphere. We have to protect our participating as citizens in the democracy, in the politics. We have to try to discipline

0: in ourselves, to think with others, to take their point of view, to really stand at the standpoint that they have. And we have to be aware that as human beings, we're always able to respond and always able to take an initiative and therefore to change the course of history. The promise that Hannah Arendt writes down at the end of The Origin is that every end in history necessarily contains a new beginning. This beginning is the promise, the only message which the end can ever produce. So even in Russia, even if everything turns even worse in Russia or even in and similar in Europe, even then there will always be a new beginning. That's part of our history. That doesn't mean that we can be relaxed. We have to be aware of thoughtlessness, aware of loneliness, of a too large individualization, of a lack of social life. We have to be aware of worldlessness. If we are all rooted and hyper-flexible, not binding ourselves to anything in the world, we have this continuing danger of totalitarian regimes. We have to remain beginners. We have to foster plurality and the multiplicity of public spheres. We have to continue to act in concert and keep on making new beginnings. And I would like to end with a concept that Donna Haraway, the American philosopher, biologist, took from Hannah Arendt, and that's responsibility. And I would say, combining these two thinkers, it is a fact, something that we can see as an appearance of our world. It is a fact that human beings are responsible beings, persons who can take an initiative, who can always respond to the political situation and counteract, in this case, very anti-democratic tendencies of our time. Thank you very much.
1: 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She spoke at Erasmus University in Rotterdam, the Netherlands. 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Joe Ritchie is our general manager and editor. I'm David Barsamyan. 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
2: Julian Taylor's Jukebox is plugged in, turned on, and rare to go.

That is a song called Lighthouse by Brandi Vezina. And that came out in March of 2026, this year. Brandy's a wonderful artist from the west side of Canada. I've written some songs with her. She's from Winnipeg, Manitoba, and a very proud Métis singer-songwriter. I've got music coming up from another person from Manitoba, Winnipeg, that is. It is William Prince and All I Know from his Earthly Days record, which was released back in 2018 and won the Juno for the wonderful songwriter and person that he is. Catherine McLennan is also on the show with Don't Call Me Stranger. She's from the East Coast of Canada, PEI to be exact. I ran into her in Calgary at the Calgary Folk Festival, and she was wonderful. She did a tweener, and she's always a great person to hang out. So check out her music. The Hello Crows from the East Coast as well. Pull Me Away, a brand new single that came out from this Fredericton outfit this past summer. And now it's time for our good friend Tara Lightfoot with Home to You from Every Time My Mind Runs Wild. That's the record. And the song is Home to You right here on the jukebox.

snooze while they watch the clock. We pay the dues while they watch the clock. We pay the dues while they watch the clock.

0: The Jukebox is broadcast on stolen and unsurrendered land in the traditional territory of many First Nations across Turtle Island. We must realize the significance of recognizing and paying respect to the first people who resided in the territory that we are currently sitting on.
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0: Music from Toby. That's live at the Dream House Studio. And the song you just heard here on the jukebox is Someone I Knew. Toby is a Nigerian Canadian who makes unapologetic soul music and rap. He's been nominated and has won a few Junos. I love that track and I like listening to Toby, and I hope you do too. Our featured artist of the week is Nuella Charles. Nuella Charles is a soul artist from Edmonton, Alberta, born in Kenya and raised across Switzerland, Canada, and the Bahamas before settling in Wild Rose Country. She's been nominated 3 times, and this is from her New To You EP. This is called Name, right here on the jukebox.
1: This is Nuella Charles, and I would love it if you could play my song Name on the jukebox. This is one of my favorite tracks on the record. It's upbeat, but it has kind of a sad lyrical vibe to it, but it just makes you want to sing and dance at the same time. So hope you enjoy it.

Julian Taylor here, and you're listening to The Jukebox. That is Gregory Porter with Liquid Spirit. Love Gregory Porter. He's been a Grammy Award-winning artist and is a leading voice in jazz across the entire globe. Before that, one of my favorite songs of all time from Rick James's Street Songs, that was Ghetto Life. I love it so much that I have a hard time getting past the intro. It's so funky and so catchy that I ended up rewinding it just to listen to the intro all the time. I hardly ever get past the entire song. Hope you did. And we also have a wonderful artist from Six Nations of the Grand River coming up. And this artist is Samaya. And I once played with her in St. Catharines, and it was really wonderful. Got to see her at the Wildfire Relief at the concert hall recently. Here is North Star, a brand new song from this brilliant artist, right here on The Jukebox.

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You just heard Tanya Tagaq and Eskwe with The Unforgotten, a collaboration that came out in 2019. I'm happy to report that Eskwe is back with brand new music. Tanya Tagaq was just nominated for the Polaris Prize. Congratulations to her. And North of North is back as well. So check out that show on CBC Gem. From the album The Wildest, released in 1953, we're going to play some music from Louis Prima. Louis Prima's from New Orleans, one of the godfathers, I'd say, of rock and roll. And I don't know if anybody's going to really disagree with me, but that particular area of North America helped breed so many amazing artists. Louis, one of them, Alan Toussaint, Dr. John, Professor Longhair, the list goes on. Going to play a tune called Jump, Jive, and Wail. The incomparable Nina Simone is on the show from Little Girl Blue. That's a handful to say. Little Girl Blue from 1959. And the song we're going to play is Love Me or Leave Me. Bahamas is also up, and we're going to play Lost in the Light. That's one of his most popular songs. He's actually one of the most streamed Canadian artists on Spotify, Apple Music, and so on and so forth. But before we get to that, here's my good friend, Jim James. He has just released an incredible new record called Wowed Out. And this is the single, Come Again, right here on the Jukebox.

0: 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I co-host the Flower Power Hour with Ken and MJ Wednesday nights from 8 to 11, and you're listening to KPSQLP Fayetteville.
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2: 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It's so cool.

Music from a pretty unknown band called Rain Parade. That's early 1983 that was released from the album Emergency Third Rail Power Trip. And the song you heard here on the jukebox is called I Look Around. Rain Parade ended up becoming Mazzy Star and another band called Opal, which you may have known. Certainly Mazzy Star, right? Julian Taylor here, and this is the Jukebox Radio Show. You're listening to it and all across Turtle Island. We've got music from Kevin Drew, Fixing the Again from his album Aging, and happy birthday to Kevin Drew, who turned 50 years old last week. Justin Rutledge is on the show from his album Islands. We're going to play Jelly Bean, and Justin won the Juno for that record. From Haida Gwaii, we're going to play Carson Gray from the album Misadventures, released back in 2023, and the song Cracks. She's excellent and sings on the acoustic version of Seeds. If you get a chance, check it out. It's on all streaming services. And now it's time for Daniel Romano. Very prolific artist. Saw him perform at the Calgary Folk Festival. It was the first time I got to see him play. The band was on fire. Here is The One That Got Away, Came Back Today on the Jukebox.

From the left coast of Canada, that is Juno-nominated hip-hop artist Boslin, another Afro-Indigenous artist from Chilliwack, British Columbia, and the song is called Sweetwater. Brand new stuff. Love that. And now, it's time for Inside Out. Spoon, They Want My Soul is the record. I loved this record when it came out back in 2014. They're from Austin, Texas. And if you get a chance, you should go. Austin's pretty cool. It's a great little town. I had a lot of fun when I was there. And people told me to go, and I took my time. But when I got there, I had a blast. More music on the way, but here is Spoon on the jukebox.

That is Lancelot Knight, Big Fish. Got to see Lancelot in Calgary, Alberta for the Calgary Folk Festival this summer. And I really do love listening to this man's music. It's raw. He's raw. He's massive, by the way. When he's standing beside me, I feel like I'm like a really small little child. Before that, it was Hey Mama from their sophomore album. That was Nathaniel Rateliff and the Night Sweats. The album's called Tearing at the Seams. It's a beauty. And was produced by the late, great bass player, all-around musician, producer, Richard Swift. In fact, there's a movie called Lovers that you should check out. It's a ode to the Denver music scene, and I believe that part of that is a part of that movie. Check it out when you get a chance. It is time for our featured artist of the week. Again, it is the wonderful Nuella Charles with the song Ego, right here on the Jukebox.

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One of my grandmother's favorite singers, Miriam Makeba, featuring another one, Harry Belafonte. That's a two-for-one punch. And the song My Angel. They are two of the most political and social artists of the times. And honestly, I love them both so much. Great stuff. We got Charles Bradley coming up, and it's from the EP and album Changes. You think I don't know, but I know, and may he rest in power. The story of Charles Bradley is so unique and wonderful. It's basically almost the same sort of a narrative as Sharon Jones. Both of these soul singers get their big break later on in life and do what they can with it. It's amazing. Speaking of Sharon Jones and the Dap Kings, they're coming up on the show as well with the song Money. Joan Armatrading is on the show with Crying. And here is a very wonderful political reggae artist, Burning Spear. This is the song Marcus Garvey, right here on the Jukebox.

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1: This is Julian Taylor's Jukebox.

That is brand new music from the Jayhawks. Their album's called Sanctuary Park. It was just released in August, and that song was called Hands Upon the Wheel. I really dig the record. I've checked it out a couple times. I get to play with them in a few weeks at the Danforth Music Hall. My band gets to open up for the Jayhawks. They're one of my favorites, so I'm excited. So many great artists came out of Minneapolis. Obviously, the Jayhawks, Prince, Bob Dylan, just to name a few, you know what I mean? We've got more music coming out, coming your way, rather, with Misha and the Spanx, a brand new single from that group called Smiling, and they are from Calgary, Alberta, Wild Rose Country. The B-52s are also on the show from their debut record, one of my favorite tunes by the band, 52 Girls. We also have Slow Leaves coming on the show, and Slow Leaves is from Winnipeg, Manitoba. We're going to play Piece of Advice from this wonderful artist by the name of Grant Davidson. And now it's time for East Coaster Dave Gunning. From the album No More Pennies, from his 2012 release, this is These Hands. And honestly, when you listen to the lyrics of this song, it's such a beautiful, well-crafted story. Enjoy it. Here it is on the Jukebox.

They were in town recently, Toronto that is, that's where I am, and that is Put Your Feathers On, featuring Northern Cree, the brilliant duo Blue Moon Marquee. They played the legendary Horseshoe Tavern. We have music now from an artist that was nominated, shortlisted actually, for the Polaris Prize back in 2023 for his album Songs for My People. Here is Shane Ghostkeeper and Ghost on the Jukebox.

not know of. This girl he spoke of, then I spoke of. How do I do that? How do I do that?

I love this artist, Leroy Stagger, from the album Strange Path that came out in 2019. He's from Victoria, British Columbia, and we've run into each other a few times over the years, and I just admire him so much in his story. He really came back from the brink and has not had a drink for almost 2 decades, I think. Congratulations to Leroy Stagger. That was Mother that you just heard right here on the jukebox. And an artist who I run into periodically, always on the left side of the country, usually, but she's coming this way. She'll be here for Folk Music Ontario. She just messaged me, and I'm really excited to see her. It's Maria Dunn. She's a Juno Award-winning folk artist. If you haven't heard from her, she's from Edmonton, Alberta, and this is a song from her album, Four Song. It's called Take It Easy on Me,

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That is Beset with Kitchen Song. They are a folk duo from Toronto and have been described as warm, intimate, timeless, and harmony-driven, of course. You could hear that in the song. Julian Taylor here. I'm your host on The Jukebox. Thanks for tuning in to the show. We're going to play something from Doc Native. It's called Locked In. It came out this spring. And Doc is an award-winning producer and rapper from Hollywood, Florida, who is also a member of the Seminole Tribe of Florida. It's a reservation down there in the South. Now, from Chicago, which is where Folk Alliance is hosted this year, I'm excited to go in the new year. It's a rapper by the name of Ideal Raps. The song's called My Whole Life. And this introduces a really motivational hip-hop anthem about self-belief, sacrifice, the long life pursuit of purpose and perseverance. Here it is on The Jukebox.

Brand new music that was released this past summer from Mali Obanaswan. That is Automatic. And this is an artist from Odenak, Quebec. A really wonderful jazz, indigenous roots, rock, experimental kind of fusion thing. I hope you enjoyed that. My name is Julian Taylor. You've been listening to The Jukebox. I really do appreciate you guys all tuning into the show. Before I go, we got one more song. I just want to say thank you to my team for helping me put the show together each and every week. I want to say meow to our station partners. Really do appreciate all y'all because you guys help us get this show to people's ears, and to our sponsors for helping us keep this thing going. So without further ado, and I haven't said that all show, but I really do like to, here is our last song. It's by Childish Gambino. It's called Algorithm. And until next week, I hope that you have a safe and happy, wonderful journey and passage. Be nice to each other. Remember, it's nice to be nice. And ciao bananas. See you then.

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1: On the line with us, our buddy Christopher Armitage, the journalist, criminal justice researcher, former law enforcement officer, veteran, author. His newsletter on Substack is called The Existentialist Republic. It's free, and it's really worth subscribing to. Also on Blue Sky, C. Armitage. Christopher, welcome back to the program. I loved your piece, Is Conservatism the Gateway Drug to Fascism? I've been making this argument for years. You say that there's no such thing as a real conservative apart from, you know, what they actually do. How is that distinction important?
2: Yeah, that's the interesting conversation around prescriptive versus descriptive language. And when you have a living language like English, then you don't get to prescribe what a word really means. You can do that initially, but over time, the meaning of that word is more relevant to how it is actually applied and how it acts in use. So the word conservatism can be what people call themselves, but in reality, the vast majority of conservatives support Donald Trump and support the things he's doing as unconservative in the literal sense of the word and the non-political sense of the word is. So somebody can call themselves nonviolent, but if they beat people up, and if everybody who calls themselves, or 90% of the people who call themselves nonviolent, beat people up, then at some point, nonviolent doesn't mean someone who doesn't do violence onto others. It means someone who does violence onto others. So that's descriptive versus prescriptive language. Conservatives support fascism in such high numbers. They vote for an awful lot of fascists and enjoy supporting them and give them high approval ratings. So the word conservatism does not have the same meaning that it did 30 years ago. It gives people cover so they don't have to feel bad.
1: I can't think of any modern fascist, by modern, I mean, you know, 20th century, fascist movement that didn't start out explicitly as a conservative movement. Can you?
2: I can't, and I'll tell you further that Mussolini was put into power because the people who ruled Italy said they would rather have a conservative fascist than a liberal socialist.
1: And that's how everybody was afraid of the Bolsheviks back then.
2: Yeah, absolutely. Well, still, I think probably a lot of people like Donald Trump are stuck in that era. And a lot of the people who run this country, they don't even realize it, that they, the right wing conservative that they view themselves as, the cover that they give themselves of saying, I'm just a conservative. I just want common sense tax. So I got news for you, buddy. Like that guy who I just described, they align more. I mean, you know this, I know, but they align more with AOC, who's far, Mamdani, far more fiscally responsible than any conservative. So that word doesn't have the same meaning anymore.
1: Yeah, it's a scam. I mean, it's a scam. I in my book, the Hidden History of American Oligarchy, I argue that we could, in the 1840s and 50s, because of the invention of the cotton gin and its widespread use in the 18-teens, you had a handful of very large plantations, maybe a thousand of them across the entire South, that were able to afford this machine, which could do the work of 50 enslaved people. And within two decades, by the mid-1840s, they had economically just wiped out the entire Confederacy, or taking control of it, ended democracy, imposed neo-fascism, murdered newspaper editors who opposed them, drove people out of the region, murdered even, you know, white people who were in favor of abolition, were doing everything they could to prevent, you know, poor whites and poor blacks from getting together. And that was the beginning of conservatism in the United States. And it's been coming back over and over and over again, even though we defeated it. I mean, they reached out and declared war against us. So there's that. Then there's others who say, no, the modern conservative movement started in 1951 when Russell Kirk published The Conservative Mind and argued that, you know, and this was in the early 50s, that if things continued going the way they were, that eventually young people would not respect their elders, women would not know their place in society, and black people wouldn't know their place in society. And when the 60s happened, all three happened, right? Young people were burning their draft cards, women were burning their bras, you had the women's movement, you had the anti-war movement, and that was when the Republicans decided, we've got too much democracy here, and that was Reagan's mandate, destroy the union movement, you know, stop democracy from growing, stop the middle class, at the middle class. So that was Russell Kirk's argument. Then there's the argument that it all started in 1954 with Brown v. Board, and everything since then has been backlash. I'm curious where you trace today's modern conservative movement from, and the direction you think it's moving.
2: In my view, it has always been the sheep's clothing. It has always been a call to restore something that you prefer from the past. And that's the great thing about the past, right, is it can really be whatever we want it to be. Viktor Frankl, who wrote Man's Search for Meaning, founder of Logotherapy, he was a Holocaust survivor, and he wrote about a lot of these same mechanisms for nostalgia being weaponized and people being able to pick and choose what they recall from the past and make it seem better than it was or worse than it was. And that it flattens out our recollection of what happened. And that is, in my view, always what conservatism has been. It's another term that people can use so that they get to feel good about themselves or so that they don't have to think about something more deeply. Because, you know, and I know with your background, you're probably very familiar with the idea that nobody can decide what they're going to believe and research every single belief they have. We carry about 10,000 beliefs with us every day, subconsciously and implicitly. And so being able to just say, I'm a conservative, that's my identity, and you think you know what that means, is something that gives people an intellectual free pass, an intellectual get out of jail free card to not explore the true meaning of their actions. Mm-hmm. They are a conservative, but the things they are doing don't fit that definition. And once enough of a population no longer fits that definition, the meaning of the word changes. You know, there's terminology that used to be appropriate 100 years ago. And once we realized that it would be weaponized to degrade people of color or people who have intellectual disabilities, we said, okay, this word no longer means what we originally intended. And so we have to adapt to that. So anybody who says they're not real conservatives it's the no true Scotsman fallacy. You're just giving yourself an out from actually holding yourself accountable for your views or other people for their actions.
1: My dad always described himself as an Eisenhower conservative, which I suppose some today would argue is an oxymoron. But his point was that he was all in favor of social change and all in favor of society advancing and having a broader social safety net and everything else. He just wanted it done carefully and thoughtfully. He used to quote William F. Buckley saying, a conservative is a man who stands astride the arc of history with his hand out shouting, stop. And, you know, it made sense to me, but I've not seen that kind of conservatism since the beginning of the Reagan Revolution. I'm curious your thoughts on that.
2: I completely agree. And that's a lot of the work, actually, that myself and the Existentialist Republic are working on right now. Most of the live events that we do are in rural areas. So I was just in Yakima, Washington. They're the third largest producer in the world of apples. They are one of the largest worldwide producers, second only to Germany for hops. A lot of the beer that anyone listening to this or watching this has had probably has some of their hops. That's Yakima County, Washington. And their Center for Democracy just opened. So it pairs together the Washington Youth Alliance and a few other organizations like Indivisible. And it's a very rural county with huge amounts of poverty, a lot of overlap with a Native American reservation that also has a lot of poverty, and also a small number of incredibly rich conservative landowners, conservative farmers. And these people, their policies are so deeply corrupt, so unfair, so unreasonable, so fiscally irresponsible. But they are the conservative. And that's part of our work is to go to these areas, which it's the lowest voting percentage county in Washington state, mm-hmm. and it votes deep red. When I told people I'm going to Yakima for an event with Indivisible and the Center for Democracy and that kind of thing, they couldn't believe, wow, that's happening in Yakima. It's right. One of those areas. But let me tell you, that conversation about your father and the Eisenhower Republicans, that's the work that's happening in rural America right now across the country. Yeah. When people say, who's doing something about what's going on? Lots of people are doing something. You should go find those groups if you're asking yourself that question, because they are out there. And if they're not in your community, create that group, because they're telling people, you see yourself as a conservative. So what is a conservative? Let's explore that in a Socratic method sort of way. Well, okay, the budget sure seems to get a lot worse during Republicans, doesn't it? Those sorts of things.
1: Yeah. And that's the key. I mean, you know, prior to Reagan, I think conservatives were actually conservative. And by and large, I mean, yes, there was a huge racist element. You know, it goes back to the Brown decision and everything that infiltrated the conservative movement or that it was part and parcel of, or maybe it was always part of. But beyond that, the conservative opposition to the Vietnam War in the 50s and 60s. It's just gone. I mean, the modern Republican Party and these people who call themselves conservatives, particularly those on the Supreme Court, are really reactionaries, are they not?
2: Yeah, absolutely. Their whole mission is just, well, that's part of how social media has affected things, too. You know, part of the reason that Donald Trump is president is because he's good at staying in the news and getting a reaction out of people. And the algorithms reward reaction. And then they're able to push their propaganda that tells people, be scared of immigrants and you're a conservative and these crazy liberals are going to enslave you and all these sorts of things that help them do gymnastics to avoid an honest appraisal of their circumstance and how we can make it better. And an important thing to realize, too, is that no matter how bad things get, if we have a third of the country that is given a story and is willing to believe it, then they will stay captured by the authoritarian movement in the United States. They will identify with whatever story they were given. Even under Stalin, people were resorting to cannibalism and family members who were deceased. And they still, a certain number of those people just blamed the U.S. because they were told to blame the U.S.
1: Right.
2: And well, that's what we're up against in human nature.
1: Yeah, and that's also what we're up against with Trump and his buddies and the Saudis trying to buy our largest media properties so that they can tell us what to think. Because, you know, certainly the Soviet Union controlled the media. Christopher Armitage, the journalist, criminal justice researcher. The newsletter is The Existentialist Republic on Substack. Christopher, always great talking with you. Thanks so much for dropping by.
2: Back at you, Tom. Take care.
1: Thank you. Outrageous. This is wild. The Ellison family, you've got the old man, Larry, who started Oracle and became a multi-billionaire. And then you've got his Nepo baby son, David, who was, you know, born a billionaire and has taken over CBS and now has to take over CNN, along with Paramount, Warner Brothers, all this basically control the big chunk of our movie industry. And it turns out that the Ellisons don't quite have the money to pull this off. And so they are offering 49.5% foreign ownership, including 38% from the investment funds based in Qatar, Saudi Arabia, and the UAE. Now, these are all dictatorships. These are kingdoms. They are not democracies. They're not advocates for democracy. And they're going to have a say in how our news organization, CNN, is run. They're going to have a say in what kind of movies are made. Now, the agreement technically says, no, they don't have any say. But do you really think that's how it's going to work when they own 49% of the company, 49.5% of the company? I mean, this is wild stuff. Ana Gomez, who is a commissioner with the Federal Communications, the FCC just said yesterday this is okay. Right, Brendan Carr, Donald Trump's favorite lickspittle, said, sure, no problem. Bernie Sanders says, Trump's FCC just approved Trump pal David Ellison's deal to allow Saudi Arabia, Qatar, and the UAE to own nearly 50% of the merged Paramount Warner Brothers. Ana Gomez, who is, by the way, this gives them control over CBS, CNN, HBO, the Discovery Channel, BET, Fandango, MTV, Nickelodeon, Paramount, Pluto TV, Showtime, TBS, the CW, TNT, Warner Brothers, and more. Bernie says, we don't need Middle East dictators controlling American media. Yeah, you think? Ana Gomez, who is the sole Democratic commissioner still on the commission, they've been trying to fire her. She's sued and she's still got her job. She said, quote, the FCC just let some of the most repressive governments in the world indirectly control nearly all of a combined Paramount Warner Brothers. She said an investment this large is one of America's biggest media companies in one of America's biggest media companies doesn't just buy equity. It secures influence over what gets said and what gets made. She said the FCC snuck this ruling out as a staff level decision with no public vote and no accountability for a call of this magnitude. Michael Sozan points out to this. He says the three Middle Eastern authoritarian regimes have deep financial relationships with Trump and his family and long records of human rights abuses, and they all engage in media censorship. The FCC just approved the sale of a crown jewel of the entertainment and media interest to foreign interests that relish This is from Lee Harper, an antitrust lawyer. Their relish in exercising economic, political, and regional military leverage over the United States. And it's all based on a pinky promise that they'll, you know, not mess with our news or our movies. He says, to the extent Paramount's new owners are prohibited from exercising influence, it's patently paradoxical. So the guy who murdered Washington Post reporter Jamal Khashoggi is going to be, what, influencing what CNN covers? I mean, it's always struck me as weird how now that we know that Saudi Arabia played a big role in funding 9/11, it's always struck me as odd how little we talk about that, how rarely it even gets mentioned. And, of course, you know, it's Bandar Bush. I mean, you know, the Saudis and the Bush family, the Saudis and the Republicans, now the Saudis and the Trumps, the Saudis giving Jared Kushner $6 billion. I mean, surprise, surprise, right? They gave Donald Trump hundreds of millions for his LIV golf tour, all this stuff. Meanwhile, Rob Bonta is telling the state attorneys general, go ahead and do this. He's the AG of California. This has got a lot of people very, very worried. That
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1: That Bonta may be selling out. That you know, this fear that Paramount will move out of California down to Texas or something has just got the Democratic establishment in California freaked. My op-ed today over at HartmanReport.com is titled, Did Ayn Rand Plant the Ideological Seed That Trumpism is Harvesting Today? It's pretty straightforward stuff. I mean, you know, we have a government made up of incompetence. Intentionally. I mean, what do you do if you think government is no good? What do you do if you think government is a fundamental evil? What do you do if you think government is absolutely unnecessary, but you're kind of stuck with it because you were elected president? So what do? You stock the government with people who are just absolutely friggin' incompetent. We have an alcoholic B-list weekend TV star in charge of our military. We have a formerly heroin and sex-addicted, brainworm-infected lawyer in charge of our public health. We have a wrestling promoter in charge of our education department. We have the president's personal criminal defense lawyer in charge of the Department of Justice. We have a C-list reality TV star in charge of our air traffic control system. We have a plumber in charge of Homeland Security. We have a guy who hustles miracle weight loss pills on TV in charge of Medicare and Medicaid. We got a social media hustler and children's book author in charge of the FBI. We've got a predatory hedge fund guy in charge of the Treasury Department. A fracking CEO who claims climate change is a hoax in charge of our energy department. Jeffrey Epstein's former next-door neighbor and Epstein Island visitor in charge of our commerce department. A politician who built his entire career on a phony story about his parents fleeing Castro when they didn't, in charge of telling America's story to the world as our Secretary of State. We have the mentee of an anti-democracy billionaire as our vice president. We have a Project 2025 architect who was excited about the idea of putting federal workers in trauma, his phrase, in charge of our federal workers. We have a racist whose own uncle publicly denounced him as an immigration hypocrite in charge of immigration policy. We have a former NFL player in charge of public housing. A golf buddy with no diplomatic experience whatsoever negotiating with Vladimir Putin and kissing his ass. The world's richest man firing people investigating him and his companies while gutting the federal government and killing millions of human beings by feeding USAID into the wood chipper. And a self-described proud Islamophobe with no government job vetting the national security staff. And that's just kind of the tip of the iceberg. So how did we get here? And by the way, it's not just all that. I mean, you know, that's just who's in charge, right? Meanwhile, you've got three Republican presidents who borrowed $35 trillion and given virtually all of it to their rich, their billionaire buddies. Republicans in Congress have thrown millions of people off stamp. They've discarded our pollution rules. Bob Kennedy says, you know, glyphosate, no problem. Cancer-causing chemicals. Selling off public lands. Miller's ice goons murdering Americans. Trump has made billions since becoming president. Where did this anti-American government sentiment come from? Well, it turns out it all started with libertarians back in the 1940s. Mark Ames lays this out. How a bunch of guys in the real estate industry who were freaked out about rent control in New York created a political party to oppose it. They called that political party, and it wasn't even really supposed to be a political. It was just a front group, right, for the real estate lobby. They called it the Libertarian Party. And the libertarians borrowed very heavily. In fact, in 1980, David Koch ran for president of the Libertarian ticket on a platform of ending all government programs except the military and basically the military and the court system. And in that election, you know, Reagan won it because, you know, he cut a deal with the Ayatollahs to hold on to the hostages and screw Jimmy Carter. In that election, after that election, Reagan basically embraced that libertarian worldview. And a large part of the libertarian worldview came out of the writings of Ayn Rand. Atlas Shrugged, The Fountainhead. The Fountainhead is a novel about a woman who gets raped and then decides she likes it. This was, Donald Trump said it was his favorite book. It might be the only book he ever actually read, but he just loved it. He said it relates to business, beauty, life, and inner emotions. That's what Trump told Kristen Powers at USA Today. He said he identified with Howard Rourke. Howard Rourke blew up a public housing project because he wanted the land, used dynamite. Yeah. And the whole shtick of Ayn Rand's stuff, the heroes for her books were based on a guy named Hickman. And William Edward Hickman, who in 1927 kidnapped a 12-year-old girl, cut her into little pieces, and ransomed her to her father for $1,200, which was a year's salary back in 1929. Or 1927, excuse me. 10 days before Christmas, 1927. And he was viewed by America as, that year, as the, you know, it was a huge scandal. It was a nationwide story. And everybody was like, this Hickman guy is awful. He's evil incarnate. But Ayn Rand thought he was the most wonderful man ever. She decided to base her novels on him. And, you know, she went through these, she wrote in her diaries and her novels, she said, this is the best and strongest expression of a real man's psychology I've ever heard. When he said, I don't care what people think of me, I do what I want. And she just goes on and on about what a wonderful, brilliant, unusual, exceptional boy he was. And the media turned him into a purposeless monster. She writes, he was born with the spirit of Argon and the nature of a medieval feudal lord, imperious, impatient, uncompromising, untamable, intolerant, unadaptable, passionate, no respect for anything or anyone. And that's what's been guiding the Republican Party ever since. I mean, Paul Ryan used to make everybody who worked for him when he was Speaker of the House read this book or read these books, Ayn Rand's books. This is the foundation of the Republican Party, this philosophy that I am at the center of the universe and everything has to happen for me, me, me, me, me, me. Greed is good. Greed is the only thing that matters, in fact. And I'm saying, you know, we need to return to sanity. We need to go back to the New Deal politics in the United States and economics that we had from the 1930s to the 1980s, where the rich actually get taxed at a reasonable rate and the working class actually has support from government so that we can have a middle class again. We really need to go back to this. And hopefully this there will be a big defeat of Republicans this fall. Double check your vote, your voter registration, and we can get there.

So Donald Trump did his little press ban of CNN, MS Now, and Politico last week. And it's not going over real well, but the backstory on this thing is absolutely fascinating. Natalie Harp, this 35-year-old fangirl, I'm not quite sure how to describe her. She just, like, wherever Trump is, she's following. I never heard a definitive conclusion about this picture that was floating around the internet of the two of them kissing on a golf course, but who knows? I mean, it might be AI, it might not be. But apparently what she did was she compiled some video clips of Trump being trash-talked on MSNBC. And, you know, appropriately so. Television networks have people on who defend Trump. They have people on who attack Trump. Apparently this was a pretty rough attack on Trump. And Trump watched this and became enraged. And, you know, like the 10-year-old that he is, or 7- or 8-year-old that he is emotionally, said, well, I can't, they're not going to say nice things about me. I'm not going to. And so there's this thing called the press pool. And the press pool is made up of the three big television networks, ABC, CBS, NBC, and the two big cable networks, Fox and CNN. So these five networks, they make up the press pool. And so whenever Donald Trump does anything, there's basically one camera crew that is feeding video and audio to all five of these networks and to, you know, dozens of others. And these five networks have said, that's it. We're not going to do a press pool here for Trump. Now, what's wild is that at least one of these right-wing fringe TV networks that are, you know, owned by right-wing billionaires or funded by them in part, has said that they will play the role of press pool. And whether anybody's going to pick that up, I don't know. I mean, the worst thing, you think about this from Donald Trump's point of view. This is a guy who literally, I mean, you know, he talked to Howard Stern about this years ago, who literally wakes up every morning asking, how can I get on the front page of the New York Post? How can I get on page 6 of the New York? How can I get some press today? I mean, there's few people in history who have understood how to manipulate the media better than Donald Trump. I remember years ago, he was asked what his favorite book was, and he said, The Art of Money Getting by P.T. Barnum. And I thought, really? And so I bought a copy of the book and read it. Actually, I wrote a book report on it, a book review for Mark Carlin's newsletter for BuzzFlash. And it's actually a pretty good book. But, you know, the point from P.T. Barnum's point of view, you know, the famous circus promoter, was your first job is to get in the news. It doesn't matter if it's good or bad, as long as you're in the news. And if you're getting bad news, then your goal is to disrupt that with more, you know, with different news, which is what Trump's has been doing his whole entire life. So this is a guy who lives and breathes media. And as long as Fox goes along with this, which is the one, well, and CBS arguably as well, but, you know, of these five networks, those two are the ones that are closest to Trump. I mean, they're owned by right-wing billionaires who are you know, also sharing Trump's Nazi tendencies and, or, you know, like for authoritarianism or however you describe that. So the question is, if this actually sticks, if there's a news blackout on all things Trump that lasts for a couple of days, will he give? When he fired Jim Acosta, or kicked out Jim Acosta, rather, you know, a court said, no, you can't do that. That was, you know, during his first term. He also did not succeed in entirely evicting the Associated Press, although he has, on an ongoing basis, succeeded in keeping them out of some things. So, you know, we'll see how this plays out. But all five of these networks now, or at least, excuse me, three of these networks, MS Now, CNN, and Politico, have sued Donald Trump over this ban.
The suit alleges the ban violates the Due Process Clause of the U.S. Constitution by failing to give the outlets advance notice and an opportunity to challenge it. That would be the Fifth Amendment. Well, the Due Process Clause, too. And it says that the ban violates the First Amendment for a separate reason. It bars the three media outlets from a public forum for unlawful reasons. Those reasons include so-called viewpoint discrimination or targeting the outlets for their perceived motivating ideology or opinion or perspective. So, you know, I'm guessing the odds are that this is going to blow over. But the big issue, I think, is what it tells us about Donald Trump. That his instincts are not small D democratic. His instincts are capital A authoritarian. That Donald Trump wants to be Vladimir Putin when he grows up. And Vladimir Putin, in his every other week phone calls for the last year and a half, has been teaching Donald Trump how to become Vladimir Putin. And that's something that I think we should all be very, very concerned about. One of the things that Putin does that is particularly egregious is the brutality that he inflicts on people he doesn't like. Now, Trump is doing this. I mean, this arguably is Stephen Miller's bailiwick, but this is just an amazing story in The Guardian by Louisa Lovelick and Alice Sperry. It's titled, Banished to Alien Lands, Trump's Secret Deportation Deals. And, it starts out with Nika's story. The officers in charge would taunt them when they asked where they were going. The destination was the Central African Republic. Nika, a 32-year-old Iranian woman, recalled how the handcuffs dug into her wrists. She begged the officers to loosen them, but they did not. Other passengers had it worse, she said. Some of the men were restrained in black and yellow body wraps as if mummified after resisting orders to get on the plane. She had fled Iran after 18 months earlier after protesting against the regime. Now, these are the people that Donald Trump said, rise up against the regime, we've got your back. One of them came to the United States, Nika. She was told by ICE, you're a refugee, it's all good. You have permission to be here. And then one day they said, would you please come in? We need to update your paperwork. And when she showed up, they arrested her. And within a few days later, she's on a plane in shackles to the Central African Republic. She's one of more than 25,000 people who have been deported by Trump to countries that are not their own countries. The Trump administration has said, this is from The Guardian, the Trump administration has said the people it deports are criminals, yet documents obtained by The Washington Post as part of this project show that a majority of the 35 countries that have signed deals with the U.S. have said that they will not accept migrants who are violent criminals, who have violent criminal records. So take a genuine, a 25-year-old woman, a young woman, all by herself, all alone in the world, who has escaped Iran to escape, you know, torture and death and murder, comes to the United States thinking, oh, this is the land of plenty. This is the country where they honor and cherish democracy. And ICE lies to her and says, everything's good, just come on in. And then they snatch her, put her in handcuffs and shackles, stick her on a plane, and fly her to Africa, to a country where she's never been. And in the meantime, we're learning that many of these countries are actually torturing the people that we send them because, hey, why not? Right? People are being sent to countries where they don't speak the language. They have no racial connection. They have no historic connection. They stand out because their skin color is radically different. Their language is completely different. They are vulnerable to attack. But we pay the government a couple million bucks, and the dictator of that particular country throws that in his back pocket and says, "Oh yeah, sure, just open a jail cell for the so and so." This is incredible.

0: Dave in Federal Way, Washington. Hey, Dave, what's on your mind today?
1: Evil. You know, whether it exists or if it's a wound, some sort of deep spiritual wound or something. Right. What we're in right now, I think, is the banality of evil. You know, we're in this phase where it's, you know, it can be boring and just routine. And we grow to accept it, you know, and that's connects to the turn to the right of European countries. And really, you know, and it goes to my main point. Nobody adheres to treaties. If you adhere to a treaty, you're just being strategically inept. It reminds me of Sergei Lavrov kept telling this reporter that the Russian military will handle it. Everything this reporter said, Sergei Lavrov had this standard response.
0: He's the Russian foreign minister. Yeah.
1: It reminds me of Troy Mank, who's the director of the United States Air Force. He said that, or secretary of the United States Air Force, he spilled the beans. He said the U.S. has space-based weapons, which is a treaty violation. And then he gave this weak thing. No one paid attention to it, but he just said Russia and China are platforming space-based weapons, whatever that means. The bottom line is no one adheres to treaties. And a guy like Trump isn't really evil. He's more, I mean, in my opinion, he's more like Adolf Hitler. He is only capable of thinking about himself. That's it. If you expect anything else, it's not going to happen. So basically, when we have elevated him to president, we have, he's just what him and the state have merged. They're the same. If Trump fails, America has failed. You know, you've got all these MAGA followers who are not much different than the Nazi party in the 20th century. They just are okay with that. They're just okay with it. They're going to go along with it. And basically, you know, it's all the roots of collectivism, right? Inevitably, they go with collectivism, but some people will contribute to the collective pool. But they are not going to reap any of the benefits based on ethnicity, color of their skin, whatever the case may be. They're you know, whether or not they're first generation Americans or not, whatever the criteria is, we're at a point where national socialism is going to emerge more than likely.
0: Oh, it already has.
1: Russia or yeah, and there is an extreme peril involved in that. I mean. Did you just hear what I said? Space-based weapons. Mm-hmm. I mean, a hypersonic missile fired from space goes 14 times the speed of a M16 round. All right, we talk about all these AR-15s and all this violence in schools and whatnot around America with these weapons of war. Think about it: a projectile that goes 14 times faster. And it's launched from a space-based platform. And like I said, nobody adheres to treaties, just like at the rise of Nazi Germany in World War II.
0: Yeah,
1: no one adheres to them.
0: I got it. Okay, thank you, Dave. Interesting rant. Susan in Caldwell, Idaho. Hey, Susan, what's up?
2: Everything you talked about this morning, and I have an addition, and I'm sure you'll talk about it this week, the German state election results this weekend. And yes. None of the other parties are going to work with the AfD, which got a plurality majority everywhere except the city of Berlin, you know, in the two elections. Well, the three, if you count Saxony last week. But there's going to come a time when they're going to work with that party. And it's already happened in Sweden the last 4 years, who have their version, which calls themselves the Swedish Democratic Party, of all things.
0: Right.
2: And you want to hear a draconian expulsion policy of legal non-citizen residents? Go look at the news from Sweden. A primary victim group from these policies were from a conservative government that is cooperating with their far-right peer party for the first time ever in Western Europe is the Brits who were residents in Sweden after the Brexit. And according to British stories, the Brexit treaties were negotiated with all the European Union members. Well, we'll take it. You just do the paperwork. You get to stay. Well, the initial stories of the hundreds of British people who are being kicked out of a place they've lived for decades is that, it was old people with, like, dementia who didn't get their paperwork. You would evict a person with dementia back to a country they haven't lived in decades? Well, Sweden is. Now it's turning out to be anybody who did do their paperwork and has been following the procedures, like so many of our applicants, our resident applicants here, and then find themselves pulled in and detained and then put on a plane. Most recently, a gentleman from the Stockholm area these Brits are usually married to a Swede, have Swedish children too. He was pulled in from a police appointment that he was called into, said, "We're going to expel you. Your application is rejected." No reason given, even though he claims he had no paperwork issues.
3: Yeah. Sweden has taken a hard turn to the right.
2: They threw him on a plane.
3: No, I know.
2: Bag of toothbrushes.
3: Yeah, this whole turn to the right that is happening all across Europe is really all about race and immigration, you know, at the foundation. And, and it's being promoted heavily by Putin, you know, on social media. You know, this whole ethno-nationalism thing, that's right up Putin's alley. So, Susan, thank you. Thanks for pointing all that out.

0: Miguel in Sherman Oaks, California. Hey, Miguel, what's on your mind today?
1: There is an original Star Trek episode called The Ultimate Computer that completely foreshadows everything that's going on with AI right now.
0: Really?
1: Yeah, it was a computer that was supposed to be brought in to take over the tasks of the crew members in running the ship, and so, you know, the ship could be run with just 5 people instead of 500 or whatever it is. Mm-hmm. And the computer is built and programmed with the creator's brain engrams.
0: Hmm.
1: So that it's basically AI. It's artificial intelligence based on the creator's, the maker's brain patterns.
0: Mm-hmm.
1: And it starts to attack different people, and when they try to take it offline, it kills some of the crew members. And
0: remember 2001, so, Space Odyssey?
1: No. This is from the original Star Trek.
0: No. I get that. I'm saying, you know, 2001 was also, you know, which was from the 60s. That movie, you know, open the pod door, Dave. I can't do that. Please, Hal, open the door. No, I can't do that, Dave.
1: You watch this episode and it's like, oh, geez, Gene Roddenberry was a genius.
0: Yeah, for sure.
1: The other point I had is that the 2000 elections, the presidential elections, that was the first elections when the exit polls did not match the actual polls.
0: Yeah, I think you're right. I remember when that happened. There was a substantial spread, actually. There was another one in 2004, too. In Ohio, but interesting. Okay, Miguel, thank you. Thanks for the information. Ron in Buffalo, New York. Hey, Ron, what's up?
2: I have an idea for a book for you.
0: Okay.
2: Here's the title. The enemy of my enemy is my friend. And I base that on the kicking out of certain media groups from the White House.
0: Mm-hmm.
2: I mean, this really smacks of an attack on the freedom of the press,
0: right. But
2: it's a suppression of criticism or creative thought, or all the things that we hold dear as far as a country.
0: Mm-hmm.
2: And so my question, I guess, because I have to ask a question, because Trump has been saying that the media, basically our vision or our hearing of what's going on is a coup. I mean, there's Russia, there's North Korea, there's China, you pick your authoritarian state, and what's going on. But the idea of us not knowing is concerning.
0: Yeah.
2: I'd like your opinion on that.
0: I want to wait for this to play out. But, clearly Trump's instincts are to hate the press, and that's the instinct of every dictator. I don't think Trump has ever read the Constitution. I don't think he showed up for any of his classes. I don't think he understands our form of government. People tried to explain it to him during his first term, and he never quite got it. He and the people around him are doing things that just literally have never been done before because they're so fundamentally un-American and illegal. And
2: that's that's my point. The idea of being un-American, one of our founding principles is of, made up of us, mm-hmm. by, laws and things are made by us, and for is the benefit of the general population.
0: Right.
2: How could a primate?
0: Trump doesn't see it that way. Trump,
2: do that.
0: Yeah, Trump sees it as this is mine. Trump identifies with MBS. He identifies with Putin. He identifies with Kim Jong Un. Those are the people. He talks about how Xi is the smartest man out there. These are the people that he wants to be. And he doesn't have the intelligence or force of personality to actually pull it off. And so he's getting as close as he can and in an infantile fashion. But that's what's going on, Ron. Ron, I got to move along. But thanks.
2: How do our people think, is it the Middle East or is it Western Asia? What point do we look at, these?
0: Well, I think we look to the goals of democracy, of pluralism, of honesty of, you know, integrity in government, and we're not a dictatorship. So, Ron, thanks for the call. Becky in Naugany, Michigan. Hey, Becky, what's up?
3: Hey, Tom, I'm in Naugany.
0: Naugany, we're up in the thank you.
3: Yeah, we're up in the UP here. I wanted to, first of all, happy Monday, everybody. Your callers are so fantastic. I learned so much.
0: Me too.
3: And then I have to, my brain explodes and I have to paint it on cardboard and go to protests and things every Saturday.
0: Mm-hmm.
3: So that guy that called last week and he thinks only voting makes a difference and your protesting doesn't help. We are reaching a lot of people every weekend.
0: Mm-hmm.
3: I mean, it's incredible. They are clapping for us when they're walking by. We're getting the fist up. We're getting the harp and the peace signs. You know, I bring music with me and I bring extra signs because I, you know, listening to you and Stephanie, it's like I just keep getting ideas. And
0: cool.
3: And people really like to, they come and borrow signs from me if they don't have their own. And people are joining and people are getting it. So, you know, I think that's, it helps to put the word out that people do need to vote, which is one of my signs that I just made. All hands on deck, vote.
0: Mm-hmm.
3: So to that guy who says it doesn't make a difference, yes, it does.
0: I agree. And that's
3: if you can't go, drive by and toot for us. I mean, it's just loud every Saturday.
0: Yep. No, mass movements lead to mass voting. That's why October 17th is going to be a big deal. So, Becky, thank you. Thank you for the call, and thanks for sharing that. That was so spot on.
3: Well, thanks for hearing me. Have a great day.
0: My pleasure. Thank you. Lori in Ocala, Florida. Hey, Lori, what's on your mind today?
4: The situation that we're in, and I've decided that or determined that we're undergoing a cuckoo. Our country is going cuckoo. And it's a coup against Americans. It's a coup against the civil service, against the military, against the judiciary. It's a coup against all of us. They're taking our money and they're throwing it into their bank accounts and they're throwing our weapons away by bombing at nothing to show how powerful we could be, to make sure that we're not powerful. And I think the other side of the coup is against all of our allies, all of our allegiances. Mm-hmm. And it's just against the powerful bond that we held with a part of the world that believed in democracy. And the coup is not just at home and not just against the people that we have shared our values with, but the coup is giving everything that we have to our known enemies. So it's a double entendre, it's a double situation, and we really, I mean, you can't have one without the other in this case, because if you totally upset us, it is giving it to our enemies, but now we're actively working on doing both.
0: Yeah.
4: So I think we're going cuckoo.
0: Cuckoo. And not for Cocoa Puffs. I get it, Lori. I would argue that this coup was put into place in 1971 by Lewis Powell when he proposed it with the Powell memo. A whole bunch of billionaires jumped on board, and they're still there. We have over 200 billionaire families that are supporting the Republican Party to the tune of billions of dollars in this election. So, yeah, I'm with you. And the coup is just right up front, right? Anti-democracy. They're opposed to democracy. Thank you, Lori. Well said.

0: Here, a quote, our conditions are straightforward. Our conditions are an end to the war on all fronts, the release of our frozen funds, and an end to the naval blockade. It is in Washington's interest to accept these conditions. We are prepared for a decisive war. 6 in 10 American voters say Trump was wrong to have started this war. 7 in 10 American voters say Trump has no clear goals or mission or strategy for ending this conflict. And Thomas Massey, of course, has proposed impeaching Pete Hegseth for going along with this. And all of this, of course, happening as we're seeing diesel cross $6.50 a gallon. It's as high as $10 a gallon in some parts of the country. And I realize most people don't drive diesel vehicles, but virtually everything you buy in every store you buy it in, from your clothes to your food to your, to, you know, your next bicycle or whatever, it got there by diesel. It got there on a truck
1: or on a train or both.
0: That's all diesel. And so this radical increase in the price in diesel, which we've just seen in the last few weeks, is going to show up in the price of absolutely everything else as inventory moves through the stores, as the deliveries, you know, the wholesale deliveries become the retail offerings in our stores. So get ready. Inflation's really going to pick up. And that's why Kevin Warsh and the Fed went ahead and raised interest rates last week. Meanwhile, Trump, you know, he's got this triumphal arch, right? I mean, you know, Hitler was obsessing in his final days with rebuilding Berlin, right? He built this giant ballroom. Underneath that ballroom, he built a Führer bunker. That's where he committed suicide, ultimately, in downtown Berlin, near the Capitol. And now Trump wants to have his Arc de Triomphe, And it's going to be massive. I mean, we're talking 250 feet high. That's like half the height of the Washington Memorial. You'll be able to see it from everywhere in D.C. And it'll be a hazard to navigation. They're going to have to put a light on it, because it's on the glide path of the airport, of Reagan National Airport. And so people are suing, saying, no, no, you can't do this. You know, this is, you've got to have the approval of the powers that be in Washington, D.C., who look at and make decisions about, you know, historic sites and monuments and, you know, just how things are supposed to look in D.C. Trump has been ignoring all that. He's ignoring it with the Kennedy Center. He's ignoring it with the East Wing. And now he wants to ignore it with the with his arch. And so anyhow, the courts, it looked like the courts might say, no, wait a minute, you can't do that. And so he's got this answer to basically every problem, which is national security. Well, I'm going to turn it into a security thing. So he's going to put snipers up on top of the arch. Now, this is in the middle of a traffic circle in Washington, D.C. Is he afraid? Does he need snipers because he's afraid that the people are going to start marching up the street? I mean, you know, what's he afraid of here? Why is he doing this? Is this because he plans on stealing the 2028 election and he wants to shut down any debates or any protests? Is that why he chained in Lafayette Park, the place where people traditionally protest, right across the street from the White House? Is that why he's redirecting Pennsylvania Avenue? Is this all like getting ready for trying to steal the election in a couple of months to stop protests? Is that what's going on? Jerry in Marlboro, Massachusetts. Hey, Jerry, what's on your mind today?
2: Putin is behind Donald Trump's desire to destroy the Kennedy building. And the idea comes from Putin's championing Russia's history of being very powerful. Vladimir Putin was 10 years old when the Cuban Missile Crisis took place. Mm-hmm. And the architect behind that, you know, was John F. Kennedy.
0: And Khrushchev.
2: And, well, Khrushchev, yeah, but

0: Kennedy came out on top.
1: Yeah.
0: And so now.
1: Oh, I see. You think that Putin is trying to hurt the Kennedy Center to tarnish Kennedy's legacy because he kicked the Russians out of Cuba.
0: Right. And he's pushing Trump to destroy the legacy of Kennedy.
1: Interesting. Well, I suppose it's possible. It's an interesting idea. I think it's just, you know, good old fashioned, you know, self-centeredness, but it makes sense. Jerry, thank you. Renee in Sheridan, Oregon. Hey, Renee, I have a minute left. You got a quick one?
2: Yes, I do have a quick one. I just want to know, when these people are being deported, are we paying those countries to take these people
1: yes.
2: and put them in prison?
1: Yes.
2: That's my question. How
1: millions,
2: many people are going to prison in these foreign countries?
1: Millions of dollars we're paying, and some of the stories coming out of these countries are just chilling. That, you know, they're beating and torturing our people, raping them, exploiting them, throwing them in jails in some places, holding them in just hellhole circumstances in others. You know, what this administration is doing is so immoral, so amoral, so lacking morality, so lacking fundamental human decency. It's Stephen Miller and Donald Trump. It's, you know, who basically just hate anybody whose skin is darker than theirs. Renee, thank you for the call. And thank you for being with us today. We'll be back tomorrow, same time, same place. In the meantime, don't forget, democracy is not a spectator sport. It requires all of us, and that includes you. So get out there, get active, tag, you're it. Be good to yourself and the folks around you. Stay safe, eat your veggies, get your exercise. We got a lot of work to do this fall, and I'll catch up with you tomorrow.

down. That's where the people smile, smile on you all the while. Hospitality, they were good to me. I couldn't spend a dime and had the grandest time. I went out to dancing with a Tennessee dear. They had a fella named Handy with a band you should hear. And while the folks

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1: And my husband, Tom Strada, you are missed more with each year that passes. But how can it be 25 years and still we have no justice for the role that Saudi Arabia played in your murder?
0: 25 years after the 9/11 attacks, those who lost loved ones are still accusing the U.S. government of a cover-up. We'll speak to Terry Strada. She called out Saudi Arabia during a ceremony at Ground Zero on Friday. Her husband, Tom, was killed in the World Trade Center attack. We'll also speak to ProPublica reporter Tim Golden about his new piece, 25 Years After 9/11, Questions About the FBI's Pursuit of Saudi Suspects in the Case Have Only Grown, unquote. Then, Houthi forces in Yemen are expanding their attacks on Saudi Arabia, launching a ballistic missile and drone attack on a Saudi military base.
2: The Yemeni armed forces, thanks to God Almighty, carried out a qualitative and extensive military operation targeting military facilities and infrastructure, including military aircraft hangars, radars, runways, and ammunition storages and other targets at King Khalid Air Base in Khamis Mushayi.
0: All that and more coming up. Welcome to Democracy Now!, democracynow.org, The War and Peace Report. I'm Amy Goodman. Anthropic CEO Dario Amodei called for the development of artificial intelligence to slow down. In a 3,800-word essay published Saturday, he called for increased oversight and more guardrails for the technology. His calls were echoed by other AI leaders, including Sam Altman, the CEO of OpenAI, Elon Musk, the CEO of SpaceX, and Demis Hassabis, the chair of Google DeepMind. Amodei's warning comes after a swarm of OpenAI agents hack the platform Hugging Face. In his essay, Amodei wrote in part, quote, "Given the accelerating rate of AI capability development, it's my worry that in 6 to 12 months, such a swarm could be capable of taking over the entire internet with a persistent botnet, potentially causing hundreds of billions of dollars in damage, and that the scale of damage would continue to increase from there if AI becomes more powerful without the necessary guardrails," he said. This comes as OpenAI CEO Sam Altman said the company will not go public in 2026, citing concerns over AI safety. According to data reviewed by Reuters, OpenAI agents use more than 10 previously undisclosed websites for unauthorized communications earlier this year. This is Jacob Coxon, a former Anthropic researcher who resigned over AI safety concerns.
3: I think the concept of building a superintelligence is, well, it's been likened to summoning an alien species. So I think thinking about it in terms of an alien mind that we don't fully understand is pretty terrifying, even without any concrete scenario.
0: On CNN, House Speaker Mike Johnson dismissed calls for action by Congress on AI regulation. The speaker's expected to dismiss Congress this week until after the midterm elections. Some say it's to prevent a push for AI regulation. Tomorrow in Democracy Now!, we'll spend the hour with Naomi Klein and Astra Taylor, author of the new book, End Times Fascism. The head of Iran's Atomic Energy Organization was blocked from attending the annual gathering of the United Nations Nuclear Agency in Vienna on Monday. It comes as an Iranian cargo ship was hit near Keshem Island in the Strait of Hormuz, killing one person on Sunday as regional talks in Oman about managing shipping through the strait were pushed back after objections from Saudi Arabia and other Gulf states. On Saturday, Iran and the United Arab Emirates both signed a joint BRICS declaration urging restraint in the war. This is Iran's President Masoud Pezeshkian speaking at the BRICS summit in New Delhi.
4: If Iran is standing up to the United States and Israel today, it is only because they want to bully us, and we refuse to bow to bullying. They only claim to support human rights. They are the same devils who accuse us of being terrorists. Are we the terrorists, or are you, who massacre 168 innocent children in an instant because you have advanced technology?
0: Yemen's Iranian-backed Houthis claimed a drone and missile strike on a military base in southern Saudi Arabia. Yemen's Saudi-backed government has called the rebels' fast advance along the Red Sea coast a painful blow and a new front in the U.S.-Israeli war on Iran. The Houthis reached the strategic island of Petim in the Bab el-Mandeb Strait on Friday. It comes as Saudi Arabia announced it had to shut down the east-west pipeline, which was billed as an alternative to circumvent the Strait of Hormuz after a drone attack from Iraq. Meanwhile, the UN reported Sunday almost 86,000 people have been displaced by fighting. Thousands have poured into makeshift displacement camps. Villages around Mocha Port have emptied in a matter of days. This is a displaced man named Abdullah Qaid.
5: We fled the war, moving from place to place. We escaped only with our lives, leaving everything behind. And now, look at us. We are tormented and shaken to our core. We long for a basic livelihood, and we long for safety.
0: A major new report by the Israeli human rights group B'Tselem, titled The Elimination Project, accuses Israel of systematically dismantling the conditions that allow Palestinians in the occupied West Bank to function as a community. The report says Israel's, quote, dramatically intensifying its attacks on every aspect of Palestinian life in the West Bank, including, quote, the ability to get to work, to take children to school or university, receive medical treatment or municipal services, meet family and friends, cultivate land or go on vacation, routine activities that make up human life, unquote. Since October 7, 2023, at least 1,107 Palestinians have been killed by Israel in the occupied West Bank. Over the weekend, an Israeli soldier shot a Palestinian man in the leg during a confrontation between Israeli settlers and Palestinian villagers in the West Bank town of Fakwa. In Gaza, an Israeli airstrike on a vehicle killed at least two people and wounded 13. Israel's near-daily assault on the Gaza Strip continues despite last October's so-called ceasefire. Since the U.S. brokered truce, more than 1,300 Palestinians have been killed in Israeli attacks across Gaza. In Lebanon, the Israeli military says it used more than 1,000 tons of explosives, triggering seismic activity equivalent to a magnitude 4.1 earthquake, according to the U.S. Geological Survey. Israel claimed the explosives were used to destroy two tunnels operated by Hezbollah beneath the Ali Tahr Ridge. This comes despite a U.S.-brokered ceasefire earlier this year. Israeli forces continue to occupy 5% of Lebanon. According to the U.N., about 330,000 people in Lebanon have been displaced by Israeli attacks. In Ukraine, at least five people were wounded in a Russian drone attack in the city of Odessa Sunday. Meanwhile, Russia accused Ukraine of killing two Russian servicemen at the Russian-held Zaporizhzhia nuclear power plant in Ukraine. It comes as another Russian drone hit a train near the Ukraine-Poland border shortly after former British Prime Minister Boris Johnson and top European security officials had passed through. Former U.S. CIA Director David Petraeus was at the Ukrainian train station at the very moment a Russian drone struck a passenger train. This is the European Union's foreign policy chief, Kaja Kallas.
6: I think about that it is clearly meant to scare Western countries from supporting Ukraine, from going to Ukraine to show support. That was meant, it was clearly a message to the Western world. I think the question for us is, what do we take from that message?
0: The number of confirmed Ebola cases in the Democratic Republic of Congo has topped 7,000, according to government data published Friday. There have also been more than 3,300 reported Ebola deaths as the virus has spread to remote eastern and northern regions already devastated by armed conflict. The World Health Organization warns the outbreak could be on track to exceed the deadliest on record when a regional outbreak in West Africa that began in 2014 killed 11,000 people. Trump's Environmental Protection Agency is poised to formally repeal planet-warming carbon pollution standards for coal and gas power plants. EPA Administrator Lee Zeldin's expected to announce the measure today in Houston, where he's meeting with energy ministers from G20 nations. President Trump has repeatedly derided climate change as a hoax. During his second term, the EPA has dismantled a slew of policies aimed at regulating greenhouse gas emissions and slowing global warming. The move comes as this summer's scorching temperatures were the hottest recorded in the U.S. in at least 132 years. July was the hottest month on record in the United States, according to NOAA. That's the National Oceanic and Atmospheric Administration. A federal judge found the Trump administration broke the law in directing FEMA's workforce be cut in half. In her ruling Friday, U.S. District Judge Susan Ilston wrote, quote, "Frankly, the FEMA staffing plan number appears as if pulled from thin air," unquote. The labor union, the American Federation of Government Employees, argued in a lawsuit that FEMA's proposed cuts would impair the agency's ability to respond to natural disasters. As Nebraska's Republican governor, Jim Pillen, publicly backs Trump's ICE raids in the state, more details have emerged of Pillen's multi-million dollar hog business that employs undocumented workers. The New York Times and the Flatwater Free Press report over the span of more than a decade, Pillen's company, Pillen Family Farms, has relied on undocumented workers to grow into one of the largest hog producers in the United States. Despite that, Pillen has often echoed Trump's racist rhetoric about immigrants and a so-called invasion. President Trump is demanding the Smithsonian Institution install a 30-foot colossal statue of George Washington outside the National Museum of American History and to curate a 5-year special exhibit about Washington's legacy. The proposed massive statue would replace an abstract sculpture titled Infinity by José de Rivera that was installed in 1967. In a Truth Social rant, Trump said, quote, "That strange modernist sculpture tells visitors nothing about America, inspires no one, honors none of our great American heroes," unquote. This comes just days after the Smithsonian's head, Lonnie Bunch III, last week, announced he's stepping down from the position. Bunch and others in the Smithsonian Institution's leadership have faced repeated attacks from President Trump. In July, Trump ordered the installation of signs in front of the National Museum of American History claiming some of the exhibits are inaccurate. In 2019, Lonnie Bunch became the first African-American and historian to be named secretary of the Smithsonian Institution and has worked for the museum's education and research complex for nearly 40 years. He was also the founding director of the Smithsonian's National Museum of African-American History and Culture. To see our interview with Lonnie Bunch, go to democracynow.org. And the film NASA, which documents the Israeli military's use of secret AI-powered systems to deliberately and systematically target and massacre civilians in Gaza, won the special jury prize at the Venice Film Festival Saturday. The film received a record-breaking 25-minute standing ovation when it premiered last week. The film was directed by Israeli journalist Yuval Abraham and filmmaker Rachel Zohar, both of whom won an Oscar for the documentary No Other Land, along with Palestinian co-directors Basil Adra and Hamdan Bilal. Naza was shot in secret on rooftops in Tel Aviv over 3 years and builds on testimony from Israeli military and intelligence sources who spoke on the condition their identities be concealed. The film's title, Naza, refers to an acronym used by the Israeli military as a shorthand for civilian killings in Gaza. This is part of Yuval Abraham's victory speech in Venice on Saturday.
7: I want to be very clear. This truth has been documented and is known from the very first day thanks to Palestinian journalists. More than 200 of them were killed by Israel in Gaza. Their voices were silenced and denied. We believe that the denial of a crime is what helps it persist. And that's why it's really, really especially important for us that Israelis watch this film. It's our country that is doing these crimes, that Europeans watch it, and especially here in Italy, because your government and the German government are blocking pressure on Israel that can end this, that Americans watch it, because that country is funding much of the killing.
0: Naza's win at the Venice Film Festival was met with angry backlash from Israel's government, with Israeli Culture Minister Mike Zohar threatening to revoke Yuval Abraham and Rachel Zohar's Israeli citizenship. In a post on X Sunday, Zohar called the documentary vile and accused the filmmakers of treason. And those are some of the headlines. This is Democracy Now!, democracynow.org, the War and Peace Report. Coming up, 25 years after the 9/11 attacks, those who lost loved ones are still accusing the U.S. government of covering up Saudi Arabia's role in the attacks. Stay with us.

0: Talk by the Palestinian oud musician Huda Asfour, performing in our Democracy Now! Studio. This is Democracy Now!, democracynow.org, the War and Peace Report. I'm Amy Goodman. On Friday, memorials were held to mark 25 years since the 9/11 attacks on the World Trade Center, the Pentagon, and Flight 93, which crashed in Shanksville, Pennsylvania. The attacks killed nearly 3,000 people. In New York, at a ceremony at Ground Zero, family members of the victims read the names of those killed. During the ceremony, one widow, Terry Strada, accused U.S. officials of concealing the role of Saudi Arabia in the 9/11 attacks. 15 of the 19 hijackers were Saudi citizens. Terry Strada's husband, Tom Strada, worked at Cantor Fitzgerald on the 104th floor of the North Tower. In a moment, Terry Strada will join us live. But first, let's turn to her remarks on Friday.
1: And my husband, Tom Strada, you are missed more with each year that passes. But how can it be 25 years and still we have no justice for the role that Saudi Arabia played in your murder? Yes, we finally made it into a court and have proved that the Kingdom of Saudi Arabia fomented a rancid culture of anti-American terrorism around the globe and then sent its agents to support the radical Islamist hijackers so they could attack you and all of our loved ones. But for 25 years, administration after administration, including leaders in front of us here today, chose to protect the Saudis instead of standing with the 9/11 families. They withheld evidence. They vetoed JASTA. They broke promises, both public and private. It has been one betrayal after another. President Trump can still change that. Tell the Saudis to stop lying. Tell them that if they want to be friends with the USA, they cannot continue to deny all of this, all of the pain, all of the destruction that we have all been suffering through. Vice President Vance, thank you for being here today. Please carry that message back. Stand with the families. Stand with the survivors. Stand with Americans. As my husband Tom would have said, that is always the right thing to do. God bless all of us. God bless America.
0: The words of 9/11 widow Terry Strada speaking Friday at a ceremony in New York marking 25 years since the attack on the World Trade Center. During the ceremony, a man who identified himself as the nephew of 9/11 victim Lisa Marie Terry also mentioned the Saudi connection.
2: Aunt Lisa Marie Terry, for 25 years, the deep state has hidden the truth about what happened that day 25 years ago. President Trump, you're our last hope. Release the unredacted files that implicate Saudi Arabia while what's left of the victims' families are still alive to see it.
0: We're joined now by Terry Strada. Her husband, Tom, died in the World Trade Center attack. She's the national chair of 9/11 Families United and is also part of a lawsuit against Saudi Arabia. Terry, thanks so much for being with us. And even 25 years later, our condolences on the death of your husband and so many others.
3: Thank you. I appreciate that. And thank you for having me.
0: Well, why don't we start off by talking about your call on Friday, and it was quite unusual for while people were naming those who died 25 years ago, demanding that calling out Trump and Vice President Vance and demanding that the Trump administration recognize Saudi Arabia's role in the 9/11 attacks. What do you want recognized?
3: I want the truth to be recognized, and we have already taken an abundance of evidence into a courtroom. A federal judge has ruled in our favor that the evidence is credible and that we can go to trial with the Kingdom of Saudi Arabia. I really wasn't calling out President Trump. I was calling on him to help us. I was calling out the Bush administration, the Obama administration, and the Biden administration for withholding evidence, for breaking promises to us. They are the ones that began the decades-long cover-up of the role that the kingdom played, and they are the ones that have harmed the families all these years.
0: Can you talk about the lawsuit? who brought it, and what it is calling for.
3: The families brought the lawsuit on in 2002. That is when we filed a lawsuit against Saudi officials, Saudi state-run banks, state-run charities. And over time, through discovery, the evidence all pointed back to the Kingdom of Saudi Arabia, the kingdom, for the role that they played, that their agents were directly involved with providing the support network that was needed here in the United States for Al-Qaeda to carry out the treacherous attacks of September 11th. So we are holding the kingdom accountable for attacking America. And because that evidence has now been in a courtroom, it is the president, current President Trump's responsibility to tell the kingdom that the evidence points directly at them and that they can no longer hide and that they need to confront the evidence and work things out with the families. Enough is enough.
0: I want to go to an interview we did 15 years ago. In 2011, former U.S. Senator Bob Graham appeared on Democracy Now! He served as chair of the Senate Select Committee on Intelligence and headed the Congressional Joint Inquiry into the deadly hijackings. At the time of the 2011 interview, Senator Graham was calling on President Obama to reopen the investigation into the September 11th attacks.
4: The FBI, although they were asked to provide the congressional inquiry all the information they had about 9/11, did not tell us about these extensive contacts in San Diego. It was because we had a very curious and effective investigative team which went to San Diego and was able to uncover the relationship between particularly a key Saudi agent living in San Diego and the first two hijackers to have entered the United States.
0: Can you talk, Senator Graham, about the 9/11 Commission and the suppressed pages of that commission, what you believe is in them, and if it links to the Saudi royal family?
4: The suppressed pages were in the congressional joint inquiry. We worked diligently throughout 2002 to gather as much of the information as we could and to make recommendations. We had an 800-plus page report, one chapter of which related primarily to the role of the Saudis in 9/11, was totally censured. Every word of that chapter has been denied to the American people. One of the reasons that I wrote a novel, Keys to the Kingdom, was because I felt that that was a means of beginning to tell the American people some of the things which they have not been able to be told because of the degree of cover-up that has surrounded the Saudi activities in the United States prior to 9/11.
0: So that's Florida Senator Bob Graham speaking on Democracy Now! 15 years ago. He died in 2024. 10 years ago, in 2016, the Obama administration declassified the 28 pages of the 9/11 report examining the Saudi role. He was the Florida senator. You're in Jupiter, Florida, Terry Strada. Can you talk about what you have learned since and more about what was in those documents?
3: Right. So I worked alongside former Senator Bob Graham to ensure that those 28 pages were declassified. But when President Obama declassified them, he still withheld about 3 pages worth of the most critical information that we needed. So while it was a good thing, it wasn't everything. And what he held back was to protect the Saudis. This has been the pattern of every administration. But before we get to what the 28 pages revealed, under the Bush administration, Director Mueller's FBI withheld the most damning evidence that the agents of the kingdom were directly involved in the September 11th attacks. He withheld it from the San Diego field office that was investigating Omar al-Bayoumi and the connection to the Saudis. And they also withheld it from the 9/11 Commission. So the 9/11 Commission had a report from the joint inquiry with an entire chapter excised. And then they had the 9/11 Commission and the FBI did not give them the evidence. That evidence now has been uncovered. We had to go to the Metropolitan Police Services in London, because that is where all of this evidence was confiscated 10 days after September 11th. And sadly, and unfortunately, and really cruelly, they withheld it for 20 years. And it wasn't until our lawsuit pried it open through discovery. So that's the problem that we had with the Bush administration. The Obama administration gave us the 16 pages, or gave us the 28 pages, still redacted. But the most egregious thing that under that administration was when Secretary Hillary Clinton, she worked with the Supreme, or I'm sorry, she worked and denied our lawsuit being heard by the Supreme Court. She made every effort she could to block that, and she was successful. That's another harmful thing to the community. And then President Obama vetoed the Justice Against Sponsors of Terrorism Act. We worked on that bill for 7 years. And the purpose of that bill was so that the victims could walk into a courtroom and show our evidence. We've always wanted to be heard on the merits. And President Obama didn't think that was a good thing. However, Congress came back and overwhelmingly overrode his veto. So we have just had these blocks, these hurdles, these damaging decisions made by those administrations. And that's why I said what I said on Friday morning, because they were all there. It was the perfect opportunity to look at all of them and say, what you did was wrong, but we've managed to get it into a courtroom anyway. And now we need President Trump to act on it.
0: You're talking about the four living presidents all before you, as
3: yes.
0: You made that comment. So this is clearly a bipartisan affair. I want you to stay on with us as we talk to the ProPublica reporter Tim Golden. But I wanted to finally ask you, why do you think the U.S. has protected Saudi Arabia all these years?
3: They have just chosen the Saudi-U.S. relationship over the 9/11 community and over the American public. They have just chosen over and over again to protect it. And rather than let the truth be told, rather than deal with it, I don't know the reasons. They've never, ever given an opportunity to sit down and talk to any of us. I mean, we tried so hard with President Obama when he was going to veto the bill. He would not even speak to a member of Congress. He wouldn't speak to a senator. He wouldn't speak to someone in the House of Representatives. He ignored everyone and just went ahead and vetoed the bill. So why they do it? That's a good question that the media really should be asking them now, and really should be asking hard questions of President Trump. And now that the evidence is in a courtroom and a federal judge has ruled in our favor, what does he plan to do? That's the question. What is the U.S. government, what is our policymakers going to do now that the truth is exposed?
0: Terry Strada lost her husband, Tom Strada, on 9/11. He worked at Cantor Fitzgerald. My high school classmate, Chris Quackenbush, also worked at Cantor Fitzgerald and died on that day, along with so many others. This is Democracy Now!, democracynow.org. I'm Amy Goodman. To look more at the Saudi role in the 9/11 attacks, we're joined by Tim Golden, a reporter at ProPublica. His latest piece is headlined, 25 Years After 9/11, Questions About the FBI's Pursuit of Saudi Suspects in the Case Have Only Grown. Tim Golden has reported for years on the Saudi connection. Tim, this is very difficult to tease out and for people to understand. But if you can lay out your findings in this report about the questions of the FBI's pursuit of the Saudi suspects and how the questions have only grown, go back to the beginning, go back to San Diego, California. Talk about the hijackers and who handled them.
5: Sure. Good morning. The first two hijackers who came to the United States, Nawaf al-Hazmi and Khaled al-Mihdhar, got on Flight 77 in Dulles Airport and left behind an old Toyota Corolla sedan in the parking lot. That led the FBI almost immediately to San Diego, where they had settled in February of 2000, more than a year before the attacks. And they were really interesting from the beginning because they, unlike some of the other European-educated hijackers, they really were fish out of water in sunny Southern California, where they came in January of 2000 from Malaysia and Thailand. But they were jihadis. They were Saudis who had really only been outside their country to go to Afghanistan and Bosnia and fight in the wars there. They spoke no English. They knew no one. And somehow they connected immediately with a middle-aged Saudi man named Omar al-Bayoumi, to whom Terry Strada referred. Al-Bayoumi said he met them by chance in a halal cafe in Culver City, California, just down the street from Sony Pictures Studios, but also very close to a big Saudi mosque that the Saudi kingdom had built there a couple of years before as part of its big global outreach and its push to spread Wahhabi Islam around the world. And Omar al-Bayoumi helped these hijackers to move to San Diego a couple days after he met them, to settle in, get a rent an apartment in the building where he lived with his family, to set up a bank account. And he introduced them to a couple dozen men who went on to help them with everything that they needed and help them survive in Southern California. So they have, Omar al-Bayoumi was on the radar of the FBI from the very beginning. And when he was arrested, he'd moved on to Birmingham, England, and was arrested there 10 days after the attacks. There was a big search of his property, his home and his office, that yielded some extraordinary evidence. More than 80 videotapes that included one of him showing an audience the Capitol building of the United States, where he refers to the plan that they were talking about and kind of presents various details of the Capitol. There's another piece of evidence that was a flight diagram that showed the calculations of an airplane to reach a point on the horizon that could have been perhaps, something connected to the attacks. And it showed him with a couple of men who were later identified as really quite notable Islamist militants within the Saudi religious bureaucracy who sort of went around San Diego more than a year before the hijackers got there and were in many of the same places, including the same rooming house where they lived. So al-Bayoumi was incredibly important. But this evidence that was taken from his home and his office and given to the FBI immediately sort of went missing for more than 20 years. Important pieces of it were never presented to the 9/11 Commission, to the Joint Inquiry. They weren't even given to the FBI agents in San Diego who were investigating the case. And finally, the families, as part of their litigation and part of the investigation of their lawsuit, went to the British police and got that information directly. And, you know, it was extraordinary that this material came out almost 23 years later, having never been seen by all these other people.
0: 9/11 attacks happened under the Bush administration, the George W. Bush administration. George W. Bush, extremely close to the Saudi ambassador to the United States, referred to as Prince Bandar bin Sultan al-Saud, but he was referred to as Bandar Bush. And famously, a few days later, he and President Bush, Vice President Cheney, I think it was Condoleezza Rice, sat on the Truman balcony, Bush and Bandar Bush, as he was referred to, having cigars together. This was at a time when the U.S. airspace, the FAA, had closed it for the first time in U.S. history after the hijackings. I want to turn to a famous clip from Michael Moore's film, Fahrenheit 9/11, about how the Bush administration allowed 140 Saudis to fly out of the United States in the days after the 9/11 attacks, at a time, again, when U.S. airspace was closed. The clip begins with former North Dakota Senator Byron Dorgan.
6: We had some airplanes authorized at the highest levels of our government to fly to pick up Osama bin Laden's family members and others from Saudi Arabia and transport them out of this country.
7: It turns out that the White House approved planes to pick up the bin Ladens and numerous other Saudis. At least six private jets and nearly two dozen commercial planes carried the Saudis and the bin Ladens out of the U.S. after September 13th. In all, 142 Saudis, including 24 members of the bin Laden family, were allowed to leave the country.
0: So that was a clip from Michael Moore's Fahrenheit 9/11. Tim Golden, if you can talk about that close relationship. Then, of course, we see this has been a bipartisan sort of affair for the 25 years since. But talk about that moment and how you feel it led to a cover-up of the Saudi-U.S. relationship and what happened on that day.
5: Well, I think first you have to say that the Saudi royal family, the kingdom, considered Osama bin Laden an enemy. And the CIA and FBI and other U.S. agencies have pointed that out and emphasized that. And I don't know that you're necessarily talking about a top-down effort by the Saudi government at all here. But the Saudi government, the royal family, also empowered and funded a large religious bureaucracy to spread Wahhabi Islam around the world. And they had a huge amount of autonomy. Omar al-Bayoumi, although he was supposedly a graduate student, was also a part-time intelligence asset, supposedly, according to the FBI or an FBI memo, reporting to Prince Bandar in Washington. But he was clearly in extensive touch with figures in the Saudi religious structure that were in Washington and in Los Angeles and in Saudi Arabia. I do think it's a bipartisan effort. The Bush family had close ties. President Obama, who was trying to secure Saudi support for the Iran nuclear deal, turned his back on the families and vetoed JASTA. It was actually President Biden, under threat of being boycotted by the families at the 20th anniversary of the 9/11 attacks, who finally declassified a lot of material. President Trump, in his first administration, asserted that this material was state secrets in order to withhold it from the families. But I think what you can see now emerging is the possibility that al-Bayoumi, who provided a lot of this help and who had a lot of relationships with Islamists in the Saudi religious bureaucracy and around Southern California, may have been part of a cell that was helpful to al-Qaeda. It was also true that the Saudi religious bureaucracy and wealthy Saudis gave a lot of money to charities that then gave money to militant groups like al-Qaeda. So you sort of have to separate these two things. There was a relationship that between the United States and the Saudi royal family that may be the reason why the FBI and others have been jealous in safeguarding this information and keeping a lot of the facts from the American public and from the 9/11 families. That doesn't necessarily mean that you had a plot driven by the Saudi government. So I think there are those two things happening at the same time.
0: Can you talk more about the largest criminal investigation in U.S. history? And that was the FBI, what is it, Pent Bomb inquiry?
5: Pent Bomb was the acronym for Pentagon Twin Towers bombings. And it was, in fact, the biggest investigation the FBI has ever undertaken, involved thousands of agents and hours of time. And the FBI, Robert Mueller, from the beginning said, we will leave no stone unturned. It was a huge effort that was documented quite extensively in the 9/11 Commission report. But the group of agents that were involved in the San Diego piece that were looking at Omar al-Bayoumi were not really listened to very carefully or very well in terms of what they were finding. And the FBI said from the beginning and insisted to the 9/11 Commission that they believed that Omar al-Bayoumi's meeting with the hijackers had been accidental, that his help for them had been unwitting, and that he was just a genial, happy-go-lucky, pro-American Saudi man, you know, an exchange student who had no idea what the hijackers were up to. That portrayal has really come apart. It has been proved now from an FBI, a couple of FBI memos, that he was, in fact, a Saudi intelligence agent. He didn't study. He was being paid by the Saudi government in San Diego. And that the main work he did was really for the Saudi religious bureaucracy and the Saudi religious network in the United States. And he also was giving out a lot of money to further that effort in Southern California. So you had a lot of suspicion around this from the beginning. Those agents continued after the Pent Bomb investigation was done. A small group of those agents formed what was called Operation Encore to continue looking at the Saudi investigation. And that effort went on for 10 years between about 2007 and 2016. It met with enormous resistance and skepticism from the FBI. And it was basically discounted not only to the 9/11 Commission, but to a review commission that was done 10 years later to look back at the sort of threads that remained of questions that remained from the original investigation of the plot. And to this day, the FBI has not accounted for what happened to all this evidence that was gathered in the UK. For why the Justice Department did not try to extradite Omar al-Bayoumi on material support charges, and for why this evidence basically disappeared from the FBI files in this largest, supposedly most exhaustive investigation that it had ever conducted.
0: And at the same time, you have the high-profile defendants accused of organizing the 9/11 attacks, including Khalid Sheikh Mohammed, spending over two decades at Guantanamo without completing a trial. Why?
5: Well, the military commissions in Guantanamo have been a unique disaster that you can trace back to the whole effort to try to impose military justice, tough justice, led obviously by Vice President Cheney and Donald Rumsfeld in the aftermath of 9/11. That was a flawed project that has brought, you know, enormous disrepute to the United States over time. That is wallpaper for Islamist militants around the world. You know, these people are still being held without trial and very much against, you know, the values of the U.S. justice system. But I think you had an opportunity here to proceed with a case in the U.S. criminal justice system where we've obviously been able to try terrorists many times, and that opportunity was dreadfully missed. And I think, you know, there's answers that are waiting, that we're still waiting to hear. And I think, you know, it was quite brave of Terry Strada to call out, she didn't want to use this term, but to call out all those former presidents and the Trump administration, which has also blocked the families repeatedly from getting a lot of this information. Howard Lutnick, the powerful Secretary of Commerce, was the CEO of Cantor Fitzgerald, the company that her husband worked for, and that lost hundreds of its employees on 9/11.
0: And let me ask you the same question I asked Terry Strada, and then I'd like Terry to weigh in at the end of this conversation, and that is, I mean, Tim Golden, you have been reporting on this for years, a comprehensive reporting. You did a piece in New York Times Magazine. You've got the ProPublica pieces. Why do you believe the U.S. is covering up for Saudi Arabia? What does it gain? I mean, we see this right through to Mohammed bin Salman, the crown prince. It's his close relationship with Jared Kushner, with President Trump, and the U.S. intelligence agencies across the board believing that he was responsible for the dismemberment and murder of Khashoggi, the Washington Post reporter, columnist.
5: Well, I think it's hard to—I don't want to get into conspiracy theories about why they're doing this, but we know that there's a close relationship, and we know that the FBI has stuck to its story, has stuck to the story that Robert Mueller, from within months after 9/11, came out and said publicly to the joint inquiry, we have not detected any kind of support network in the United States for these hijackers. The FBI continued to repeat that line. And the weak link in that story was Omar al-Bayoumi and the people around Omar al-Bayoumi, also a Saudi imam at that mosque in Los Angeles, Fahad al-Thumairi, with whom Bayoumi worked closely to help the hijackers. And I think, you know, it's clear that successive U.S. governments have had these relationships with the Saudi government. They have been concerned enormously about securing Saudi support for counterterrorism efforts after 9/11 to protect the American people. You know, those reasons are all there. The fact that they may be trying to cover up their own missteps, but whatever the reasons, you know, I think it's incumbent upon the American government to give this information to people who have suffered enormous loss and tragedy, and to make clear what happened. And if the Saudi government is indirectly responsible, or even if this was some rogue cell of Saudis within the religious bureaucracy, you know, we would hope that that should come out.
0: Terry Strato, we just have 30 seconds. Your national chair of 9/11 Families United lost your husband, Tom. The World Trade Center worked for Cantor Fitzgerald, which Lutnick was the head of. Your final comments.
3: And he was thrilled with what I did.
0: So can you repeat what you said, Terry?
3: Yes, I met with Secretary Lutnick after my comments were made Friday morning, and he is thrilled with the comments that I made. And he congratulated me on doing that. But I'd like to really quickly, since I only have 30 seconds, is to let everyone know that that evidence was ready to be burned and destroyed because one of the agents

0: keep everything a secret.
1: Terry Strada, National Chair of 9/11 Families United, I want to thank you for being with us. And Tim Golden, reporter at ProPublica, will link to your latest piece, 25 years after 9/11, questions about the FBI's pursuit of Saudi suspects in the case have only grown, as well as your previous pieces. Coming up, we look at Yemen, close to all-out war again as fighting escalates between the Houthis and Saudi Arabia. Back in 20 seconds.
2: So.

0: Safu.
1: Bofu Safu, Amadou and Mariam in our Democracy Now! Studio. This is Democracy Now!, democracynow.org. I'm Amy Goodman. Fears growing, Yemen spiraling back into all-out war as Houthi forces in Saudi Arabia exchange new strikes. Earlier today, the Houthis claimed to have launched a drone and missile strike on a military base in southern Saudi Arabia. This comes after the Houthis, who are aligned with Iran, seized Yemen's entire Red Sea coastline, including the strategic Bab al-Mandeb Strait. The area had been controlled by the Saudi-backed Yemeni government. In recent days, Saudi Arabia has repeatedly launched airstrikes in Yemen in an effort to stall the Houthi advance. The UN says the latest escalation has displaced 86,000 people in Yemen. This all comes as Saudi Arabia shut down its major east-west pipeline after a drone strike launched from inside Iraq. It moves about 4 to 5% of the world's global supply, oil supply. To look at the escalating tensions between the Houthis and Saudi Arabia, we go now to Shireen Al-Ademi, an associate professor at Michigan State University. Professor, thanks so much for being with us. Can you explain what's happening right now in Yemen and the relationship between Yemen and Saudi Arabia as it relates to the U.S.-Israeli attack on Iran?
2: Thanks so much for having me. So what's happening right now is essentially a break in the ceasefire between Ansarullah, who are known as the Houthis, and Saudi Arabia. This ceasefire has been in place since 2022, but it has not ended the war in Yemen. As you know, Yemen has been under blockade by the Saudi forces, of course, fully backed by the United States, the fourth administration now in the United States that's been supporting the Saudis, and has devastated Yemen. They had a bombing campaign that lasted for 8 years, and the blockade has not been fully lifted. So even though flights were operating in and out of Sana'a Airport, it was limited by Saudi Arabia to one flight a week. And everything coming in and out of the country still went through Saudi Arabia. Essentially, the blockade was still in place. In recent months, there's been an escalation. Saudi Arabia was threatening Yemen to not break the blockade by operating a flight to Tehran. As a response, they bombed Sana'a Airport. And so since then, fighting has essentially escalated. And Ansarullah have now, as you said, taken over the entire west coast of Yemen. They had been controlling Bab al-Mandeb, as you know, and there's an active ceasefire between the United States and Ansarullah since May of 2015, when they were blocking international shipping as a response to this the genocide in Gaza. But now they fully control the coast, and it's very easy for them to disrupt shipping. But the key point here is that they're not disrupting international shipping. They say that they're disrupting Saudi ships so that Saudi can finally lift the blockade on Yemen and not continue using Bab al-Mandeb Strait as they wish.
1: And can you explain the difference between the Yemeni government and the Houthis?
2: So what's called the Yemeni government is the Saudi-appointed council. This is referred to as internationally recognized Yemeni government, and that's a misnomer.

0: misnomer because they were not democratically elected. They were appointed. They're a group of warlords in Yemen who are allied to Saudi Arabia, and some of them are allied to the UAE. And when I say allied here, I mean fully funded, completely funded, based in either Saudi Arabia or the UAE, although most of them are now based in Saudi Arabia. So that is called the internationally recognized government. They are a hodgepodge of groups. They are some of them are funded by the UAE, as I said, and they want to secede South Yemen from the north. So they're not interested in capturing, let's say, areas of northern Yemen that Ansarullah control. And then there are groups that are allied to the former government that was in Yemen before the Arab Spring and before the war with Saudi Arabia in 2015. And they want to recapture areas that were captured and have remained in control of Ansarullah. And then there are extremist groups and terrorist groups who are also part of that coalition. So that is what's called the Yemeni government. If you ask 80% of the Yemeni population, that's over 30 million people who live in Ansarullah-controlled areas, they will refer to Ansarullah as the Yemeni government because even though they started as rebels back in 2014, 2015, they have essentially built a state in northern Yemen over the last decade and have been running all of the ministries. And they represent, it seems like, the will of the majority of the Yemeni people, since the security situation, as an example, in the northern Yemen, where they control, is very much stable compared to the south. And they have worked with tribal communities and groups in northern Yemen to secure kind of on-the-ground buy-in. And that's one of the key reasons they were also able to take over the West Coast.
1: Shireen Al-Ademi, I want to thank you for being with us, Yemeni-American Associate Professor at Michigan State University, speaking to us from East Lansing in Michigan. That does it for our show. I'll be at the IFC Theater on September 22nd. For the screening of Steal the Story, Please, About Democracy Now! With Tia Lesson and Carl Diehl, the directors. Check it out at democracynow.org. I'm Amy Goodman. Thanks for joining us.

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And I thought of this basically while watching a movie, and I was like, yep, I can build it around this. Can't remember what movie it was, but does it really matter? Because it has, today's set has artists like Kaliuchis, Tanarel, Kavinsky, Ruskowski, Julieline, artists like Sasha Conte, which is like super unknown at this moment, but has a really amazing voice. But also other French artists like Angelais, or Nej, on a song called Paro, that when you hear it, you'll know, oh, it's that one, okay? And a bunch of other artists that you may or may not have heard of, but that's why you're here, okay? You're here to, well, hopefully, listen to some good music that I think is good, okay? And something that y'all enjoy, okay? And starting off is a duo called Double Danger, a French duo, on a song called Paradis Intro of the movie Evil Dead Burn. So, if you have seen it, if you haven't seen it, it will give you a good sense of where I'm trying to go for in these first three songs. But thank you for listening. Thank you for paying attention to KPSQ LP Fayetteville 97.3 FM. Let's go!

And playing this out is Tannerelle on Let Me In off her album Electric Honey that came out about 2 years ago. An Atlanta-based artist that, you know, has an incredible range on vocals. So, but that song, Let Me In, is one of my favorites from her. Before then, Cali Uchis and SZA on Fue Mejor. Before then, Alewa on Lingo off her debut album, Zero, that is just packed and packed of different genres such as beat switches, intermissions, interludes, and anything in between. So anything anyone might like, okay? And I will probably be sticking a lot more of her songs in the sets in the future because they just, I don't know, resonate with me in a different fashion. All right? Just laying it out there. And after that, we're moving on to another 4-song little feature that includes a Miss Lana Del Rey, Mr. Deadmau5, Mr. Kavinsky, RIP, one of the greats, and then ending it with Justice. I don't even want to say pseudo Daft Punk because they have their own style and everything, but that's what most people associated them in the very beginning of their careers. But that is later on after this 4-song segment. But kicking us off again is Lana Del Rey on Art Deco, but Parav Stelar Artifact Remix. You know what I mean. Thank you for listening to KPSQ LP Fayetteville 97.3 FM. All right.

And playing us out is a Mr. Justice group on Phantom Part 2. Before then, you had Kavinsky with Morgan Fallon on Plasma. Before then, you had Hyperlandia by Deadmau5 featuring Foster the People. At the top was a Miss Lana Del Rey on Art Deco Power Off Stellar remix. And we're coming up on the 6:26 mark of the show, almost hitting halfway mark. But just wanted to let y'all know, since we always let you know about things going around here on the area, that NWA Book Fest returns Saturday, September 26th at the Walton Arts Center in Fayetteville. Programming begins at 10 a.m. and includes author talks, panel discussions, and the big bookish market featuring local booksellers and authors, and open mic featuring stories, poems, songs, and other presentations begins at 6 p.m. More information is available at nwabookfest.com. 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And this is Musicon, okay? With me, your host Prizza, P-R-Z-A, your block of electronic and Latin music. And poof, so far it has been electronic and Latin. But now we're going to step it up a second. And this might be, so far, in the last 6 months, one of my favorite little mixes I've done, because it includes, it's basically the epitome of what this show is and what I want it to be at all times. But, you know, we can't have all nice things at all times. But today we can, okay? Because it starts off with Roz and Joaline on Ya No Te Quiero Más and ends with Paloma Mami and on La Freak featuring Rao Alejandro. And those two pair up for a good finisher. But in the middle of that, we have a Miss Sasha Conte and Vanina on No Te Voy a Mentir, a song that I found and I thought was so good, I was like, I have to include it today because it has a different rhythm than most pop songs, than most pop anything's ever heard so far. And a mí me gusta. Entonces, espero que le gusten ustedes también. Entonces, comenzamos con Roz y Jolene, Ya No Te Quiero Ver. But I'll let you know when a Miss Sasha Conte song's on, because I just have to. Thank you for listening to KPSQ 97.3 FM. And this is Musicon. We're going to go fast first, and then just lead y'all down to it. Again, thank you for tuning in.

And up next, Sasha Conti, Vanina on No Te Voy a Mentir. Thank you for tuning in. And this, enjoy the song. Come on. One more time.

In playing this out, this is Raul Alejandro and Paloma Mami on La Freak. Before then, Tiny Niño Mico and the Marías on Mañana. Before then, Roskowski and Dinamarca on Moi. And before that, Sasha Conte, Vanina, on No Te Voy a Mentir. Before then, Fred again and Latin Mafia and Lil Yachty on Halo. But since we're running short on time, and I want to get to the last little four-song section, the French section, okay? Because Le Femme Fatale wouldn't be complete without a little bit of French. So this is Neige on Pajo, followed by Angele on Un Sauvé, One Single Life, which honestly might be one of my favorite songs of this year so far. And with Cannons on Shadows, so not really French, but oof, come on, couldn't leave it out. And finishing out with La Femme à la Peau Bleue. But thank you for tuning in to KPSQ LP Fayetteville 97.3 FM.

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1: And my name is Reed.
0: And this is The Spin Cycle.